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14: From Bloomberg World Headquarters in New York, I'm Doug Krisner. Let's update top stories in market action. As we have been reporting, Chinese President Xi Jinping is in the U.S. for a three-day visit. His aircraft landed this evening at Joint Base Andrews, where he was welcomed by President Trump. And shortly after that landing, U.S. Treasury Secretary Scott Bessent told Fox News the U.S. and China have agreed to extend their trade truce until January 10th.
15: I don't know whether a bigger deal can be done. I don't know whether we will just roll the current deal. There's some deliverables that have not been perfect on the Chinese side. So, you know, we also want to see, now that we've sat down and told them our expectations, to see over the coming months if they could be a bit more fulsome in enacting the agreement.
14: That is Treasury Secretary Scott Bessent speaking to Fox News. Iran will not allow freedom of navigation through the Strait of Hormuz while U.S. sanctions and a U.S. naval blockade remain in place. Today, President Masoud Pezeshkian said Iran is ready to resume discussions with the U.S., but it will not respond to threats. He made those remarks during an address to the U.N. General Assembly. Crude oil prices spiked today with WTI in New York trading climbing 1.8%. We're down a bit now in the extended session at $92. We had a big spike in yields right across the Treasury curve. This onward U.S. business activity jumped in September at the fastest pace since 2021. Data from S&P Global also indicated that employment surged at a rate not seen in over 4 years, and import or input prices grew at the fastest pace since 2022. Right now in the Tokyo session, U.S. 10-year Treasury down a basis point at 5.10%. Japanese equity market is back online after a three-day holiday. The Nikkei is higher by 1%. 1% at the moment. And in Sydney, the ASX 200 is down about 1.3%. We do have a market holiday today in South Korea. In the States, the equity market was under pressure due to those higher yields. The S&P 500 weaker by 0.7%. The leaders of both OpenAI and Anthropic urging world leaders today to work together on artificial intelligence. Sam Altman and Dario Amodei appeared at the UN Security Council remotely. They each said that governments should join the industry in making critical decisions about the future of AI. Global news, 24 hours a day, whenever you want it, with Bloomberg News Now. 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
6: Hey there, you're listening to The Deal with Alex Rodriguez and Jason Kelly right here on Bloomberg Radio. I'm Jason Kelly, and today you're hearing a section from our conversation with Kerry Walsh Jennings of Major League Volleyball. So excited to have with us Kerry Walsh Jennings. She officially is the founding owner and co-general manager of Major League Volleyball's NorCal team, but really, she's an icon, Alex. I mean, this is someone who we have seen play the game of volleyball at the absolute highest level, won a couple gold medals. You know, she's just like, no big deal. Just, you know, bringing home the gold for the USA. Kerry, really good to have you with us.
16: Oh, thank you for having me. You know, I still want more, even though I retired. I want more gold medals. That's possible. I think that's where this franchise comes in. I can get a lot of gold there.
6: Well, exactly. Well, and it's interesting because we're going to get into this idea, and Alex and I talk about this a lot, you know, this notion of how you do sort of scratch that itch, you know, when you have this entire life and career ahead of you. So let's start there. Like, how do you go from being at the literal top of your game to deciding to getting into the business of your sport? How does that happen?
16: It wasn't a decision. It was something that happened naturally. You know, I think after you've been in your sport or your career for 20 years, I think opportunities come up and a little rumbling start to happen from the inside. You're like, huh, I'm curious about that. And for me, near the end of my career, I really had it in me where I want to be aligned with and involved with people who are bringing my sport to the next level. And our sport is so successful in so many ways. And I would say the only part where we're lacking, which, you know, we're solving real time today and these days, is just on the pro side of the game, whether that's beach or indoor. And so for me, a natural progression once I retired was to go and focus on the pro side of the sport. You know, and thankfully, I'm a big relationships person. And as you know, when you're building great things and when you're building teams and looking to create something new or build upon something that's kicking butt, the people you know and the relationships you have are the ones that help you make the magic happen. And so for me, having been in the sport for over 30 years, I know a lot of people. No door has ever been shut to me. And now I just need the courage to keep knocking on doors and say, hey, what do you think about this? I want to learn from you and you want to come along for the ride.
6: Walk us through the state of pro volleyball at this point, because, you know, we see the sport, we know who you are because, like, you literally brought gold home numerous times and other medals to the United States. We also, you know, as people who follow the business of sports, see there's this interest in the pro game, but, like, give us the landscape. Describe to us, like, what this looks like at this moment.
16: Well, the pro landscape is emerging. I call us an emerging pro league, pro sports, you know, enterprise. Right now, there's two pro opportunities here in America. One is Major League Volleyball, which I am aligned with, and the other one is League One Volleyball. And so I think the beautiful thing about that is that there's two pro leagues. We have a ton of talent from NCAA and globally who want to play here in America, and now we have two pro leagues. I think the hard thing about that is that the brands, the media partners, the fans are like, wait, we're confused. Who do we align with? How do we build and grow? You know, we don't want to choose a winner too early because we don't know who's going to win in this battle. So that's the pro landscape. But if you kind of look at the volleyball ecosystem as a whole, yeah, Volleyball is kicking on the youth side. Not recreationally, which I want to bring rec volleyball into the mainstream because it deserves to be there, but club volleyball is ginormous, boys and girls. NCAA volleyball, as you guys know, is a phenomenon
6: huge
16: these days.
6: Unbelievable.
16: Huge. I mean, wild. And so if you look at those markers, we have an endless

0: the word emerging, I want to kind of double click on that, because for an emerging league to have 800 million people playing volleyball around the world is a ginormous number. Just to give us some context, you know, I was at the Michael Milken conference recently, and I learned that you have soccer's number one with over 4 billion fans. Cricket is number two with three something. NBA is third with 2 billion. And then MLB baseball is at 500 million. So volleyball is in a good place. I would assume that if you have two NFLs, two MLBs and two NBAs, it'll be very challenging. So how do you solve for that? And is there a world where you guys can funnel into one league and try to make it rain collectively?
1: Yeah, I mean, for sure. You know, I think right now, since there are two leagues and we are distinct, we're individual, we have different, I think, assets and headwinds for sure to work through. My job at MLV and certainly within my franchise is to build the best product in the market and let capitalism, let the fair market decide which is the better product. We have plenty of talent. You know, all the things we need to run the league successfully at a very high level are there. I think the marketplace is where there's not room for two. However, we're going to compete. Like, competition brings out the best in me. You know, God bless the other side. I don't hate them. They're there to help me focus. They're bringing opportunity. And so, in my opinion, eventually, you know, it'll be like the ABA, NBA. We're going to figure out a merger because I believe that will be best for the sport, but the time is not right now. And so right now we focus on ourselves and we focus on the athletes that we have in our league who are incredible. And we really do want to take all that beautiful fandom, all that market space and valuation from NCAA and bring that into our league because, I mean, it took NCAA D1 volleyball 30 years to get to where they are now.
0: Right.
1: You know, so it's going to take us some time to establish ourselves as a pro league. But to your point, Alex, we have this groundswell. We have 800 million people globally who play. We're a top five sport in the world. You know, so if we can convert 1% of them, we'll be doing good. But it doesn't happen overnight, unfortunately, especially in America. You know, there's so much noise. There's so much going on. There's so many choices. That's one of the best things about America. But for an emerging sports league, it could be frustrating because we want that now, but we have to build. I mean, we're building for lasting, enduring excellence, not just short term. We're the flashiest thing right now. We are building a foundation for generations.
2: And it's interesting too, Carrie, to think about. And I know Alex is going to bring in some of his experience with the WNBA. But one of the things that I am fascinated by when you think about the growth of the W is being able to translate that real fandom and real talent at the college level into the pro game. You know, I came up through a Big East school, so I watched like UConn and the juggernaut that was, and you know, LSU and Tennessee, and you know, all of the groundswell, to use your word, that was coming up through the college game. What's the mechanism by which you take that talent and take those players and make them pro stars?
1: The thing that changed my life as an Olympic athlete was being on TV every single weekend.
2: Yeah.
1: Right on the way to the Olympics. And then once you get that spotlight and the amplification of the Olympics, then you win. That's like a perfect storm. And so for us, since NCAA is awesome, right? We need to kind of recreate that at the pro level. And in my opinion, you know, it's like chicken or the egg. We need a great product that does well on TV and that brings the fans in consistently.
2: Yeah.
1: And that takes time. It just takes time. Like, you know, a couple of years ago, Volleyball Day in Nebraska, 92,000 yes. plus people, right, in Memorial Stadium. The sport just played in Wrigley Field. They played at Dallas Cowboy Football Stadium. Like, we have spectacle down. How do we convert the love of the game and the 43,000 people that showed up at Cowboy Stadium, how do we get them to come to league games every single weekend? And if they're not there, you know, in person, how do we get them to tune in? We don't have consistent media partners yet.
2: Yeah.
1: We're working on that. To me, that is an antidote to all of this kind of fracturedness. Like, we need to be consistent. We need to be findable. Then we need to tell the stories. We need to have the most compelling product on the market. We need rivalries. Like, I want to hate the MLV LA team. Like, I'm a San Francisco Giants girl. Like, screw the Dodgers. Yeah. I love hating the Dodgers.
2: Right.
1: You know, we need things like this in our
2: They're
1: sport.
2: Very hateable, let's be honest. Come on.
1: You know, you only hate the great ones, unfortunately. I'll say that out loud. But it's fun.
2: Alex isn't,
1: you
2: know, familiar with that. He doesn't know what that's about.
1: Yeah. I remember loving and hating Alex in all of his greatness. And, but you know what I'm saying? So, but those things take time because it cannot be manufactured. We need partners who say, we see the value in you. Like, the value in volleyball right now is undeniable. It's a no-brainer. Who's going to align with us so we can

0: bridge the gap, the time, the funds between where we are now and where we're going, which to me will be a mainstream sport, you know, in the next 5 years.
1: Well, Carrie, the good news is you have the hardest part. You have the product, you have the popularity, you have this uber growth, and now the easy part is sell it, package it, and then find a partner. But I'd rather have it that way than the other way. Being a governor now for several years of a WNBA team with the Minnesota Lynx, I've watched for a long time from afar, and now I'm watching very up close, the steady growth over the last, call it, 15, 20 years. But I've seen the fast growth and the explosion in enterprise value the last 4 years. I guess my question is, what do you have to do as a sport to engineer this kind of WNBA type moment?
0: Well, we're doing it real time. You know, we have new leadership at the league. I chose MLV for many reasons, but primary of which is that I appreciate our league structure. We have an overarching league, league governance, league standards, akin to the, you know, MLB, NBA, NFL. And then within that, we have individually owned franchises. So the stronger each franchise in our national markets, which we as owners are incentivized to have the best product, to build IP, to build fan, to build community value, the stronger each of the 12 franchises are in 2027, the stronger the league will be, the stronger the media deal will be. So, Alex, to your point, you know, mastery comes little by little every single day. Rome was not built in the day, you know. So I just think that we have to outlast these moments, keep focusing on right now. How can we keep aligning with the right people? How can we keep building the best product? And then all of a sudden, that incremental growth will compound immediately. And we have, I mean, thank goodness for us, we do have the Women's Soccer League kicking. We do have the WNBA kicking. It's like they're proving our point. They're proving our value. And then again, just to go back to NCAA, we have that proof point as well. And the youth proof point. So everything is being proven for us. We just need to now endure, which we're athletes, you know, we're entrepreneurs. We're good at enduring because we believe in our North Star. So if we can endure in this gap and bridge ourselves from A, we'll get to Z in a heartbeat, but it's just, you know, the first kind of million is the hardest, right?
1: Yeah.
0: And things go. So, you know, I'm inherently an optimist. I believe in the sport without a doubt. You cannot convince me that this is not, Major League Volleyball will not be a success. However, it doesn't mean it's going to be easy and it's going to happen right now.
1: Yeah.
0: You know, like I want the Caitlin Clark effect. Wherever she shows up, people show up. Like our sport is incredible. Mm-hmm. You have a point per play. Like, it's sexy.
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28: Hey there, you're listening to The Deal with Alex Rodriguez and Jason Kelly right here on Bloomberg Radio. I'm Jason Kelly, and today you're hearing a section from our conversation with Kerry Walsh Jennings of Major League Volleyball. I want to dig a little deeper on something you said, which is, you know, these individual franchises and the opportunity there. And one of the things I find so compelling about what you're describing, and, you know, you talked about your own experience, you know, you were at Stanford, two-time champion, volleyball champion there. The Bay Area is this fascinating kind of sports region in a lot of ways. Help us understand how, as you're building this product and leaning into the idea of, you know, being a NorCal franchise, like, what does that mean? What are the elements you draw on in order to make this a distinct product for that area?
0: Well, you know, kind of to Alex's earlier point, we have the product. Like, we've done the hard part. We have the fandom, we have the numbers, we have the popularity of our sport. We have that. And why I'm so bullish on MLV NorCal is that we're in the Bay Area, one of the most incredible markets in the world. To your point, Jason, one of the most incredible sporting markets in the entire world, not only for men's sports and collegiate sports, but for women's sports,
28: yeah.
0: You know, with Bay FC, with the Valkyries. And so our region knows what it's like to be all in with their teams. We need to give them something to buy into.
1: Yeah.
0: We need them to fall in love with the athletes and with who we represent as a franchise. Who is our, like, who are we playing for? What do we stand for? Why do we stand for these values? You know, I grew up in the 80s when the Niners kicked everyone's.
1: Yeah.
0: You know, in the misfit Giants that won multiple World Series, like, I was surrounded by excellence. Stanford University, Santa Clara University, that shaped me. That informed me. And now that on top of all those amazing men's sports franchises, we do have the Valkyries that are selling out at Chase Center. Incredible. Not out of pity, not out of women's sports is having a moment, but out of buy-in, out of we are buying what you're selling because you're authentic. We have to do that. And I think the beautiful thing about the Valkyries is they stand on their own alongside the Warriors.
1: Yeah. Yeah.
0: That's powerful. I mean, they for sure get tailwinds. They for sure get support. They share a lot of resources, but their season ticket holders are not Warriors fans.
1: Right.
0: They're unique and individually owned. And I don't know how the Valkyries did that after year one.
1: Yeah.
0: To be honest. We're talking to them. We're learning from them. But I guess, long story short, we just have work to do.
1: Yeah.
0: And we don't want to just be the Bay Area team. We want to be the women's pro volleyball team in Northern California, period.
1: Yeah.
0: Sacramento and Santa Cruz, you're proud of us. You show up for us. You tune in for us. And that's something, you know, I have a lot of friends and family. They're not going to pay the bills.
1: Yeah.
0: We need more fans, you know?
1: I mean, it's interesting. I've thought a lot about this, and, you know, we sort of dived into this in a lot of different ways around the Bay Area. You know, Alan Waxman and Brandi Chastain have both been guests on the show. And I've looked a lot at NWSL and sort of how that franchise was built. You know, the Valkyries is a really interesting case study, I think. And Alex, I think you've looked at this as well. I mean, the not-so-secret weapon there is Jeff Smith, you know, who you know, ran revenue at Angel City and made that, you know, one of the most successful women's sports teams on the planet, especially from a revenue perspective, and then basically took that playbook, adapted it to the Bay Area, which was her home already, took exactly what you said, sort of this support, and then created her own thing. And what we've learned about the Bay Area, and Alex, I think you've seen this in Minnesota too, is that it's not just kind of emotionally viable, it's commercially viable. You know, like, the people will show up and they will pay money, which sounds overly simplistic, but I mean, I think you've seen that in Minnesota, right?
2: Yeah, and I mean, going back to the Valkyries, I mean, there has to be a record that in less than two seasons played, let's just say 1.5 seasons, the enterprise value has already surpassed $1 billion, which is incredible.
1: Yeah.
2: And we've seen it
1: based on real revenue.
2: Real revenue and real multiples. And of course, Joe Lacob is a great leader. But you can honestly say these are two parallel, very well respected organizations, regardless of each other. Are they more powerful together? Absolutely. But what an incredible market. You can actually say one of the top three markets in the country, in my opinion.
1: Yeah.
0: Sure. Which, does that translate to the world? I mean,
1: right.
0: I love the area that we're in. Like, just, I mean, people go to the Bay Area to make the impossible happen, right? And to make dreams come true. And there's a lot of evidence that that's the place you want to be. And so for us, as we build this franchise, you know, I mean, driving revenue, it's like everyone has money, but no one wants to give it to you.
1: Right.
0: You know, like, you have to prove yourself to a certain extent. You know, we're talking to the Visas and the Amex, and I have my co-founders along, you know, that I'm so proud to stand side by side with, a Teresa Gao, one of the most kick, you know, venture capitalists in the nation, in the world, and Vivek Ranadive, who owns the Kings.
1: Yeah.
0: Like, because of their wisdom, their IP, their lived experience, like, it just, I know we're going to get there.
1: Yeah.
0: Like, Teresa owns, you know, she's part of the Valkyries, part of the Warriors, part of BFC, part of the Buffalo Bills, and then Vivek is Vivek. Like, they know what it takes to be successful in pro sports, and they're, what also gives me confidence, every day Teresa's on the call for us.
1: Yeah.
0: Like, she's molding the clay. It's shocking. I didn't know that billionaires operated that way. You know, I thought, like, we'll give your money, you know, hire a great team, but she not only has hired an excellent leadership team with Heather Vaughn, our president, and just an incredible staff, but she literally is supporting the league level. She's literally supporting on our team weekly calls, which is amazing to me. And she knows it's going to take time, you know? Yeah. So I wish I had this amazing answer. It's going to take A, B, and C. Once we check those boxes, it happens. That's not the way of the world.
1: Yeah.
0: So for me, the way I look at this is, to me, there's more power in alignment than there's power in numbers. And if we align with the right people, then we will execute on our vision. And once we execute on our vision, the rest of the cooperative components that exist in the marketplace, in the region, in women's sports, will come and support what we're building.
1: Yeah, it's interesting. And I can say this from my work covering a lot of different very successful people, some of whom are in fact billionaires. They ain't billionaires by accident. They're grinders. You know, the best ones
0: are
1: grinders. And I think that, you know, it is important to choose partners like that. Alex obviously has himself is like that, and also has partners like that as well. And, you know, these teams are hard. I mean, this is hard work. And, you know, and like you're talking about managing lots of different stakeholders, right?
2: No question. And when you have two franchises, it's double as hard.
1: Yeah.
2: And it's also double the pleasure, right? They really benefit from each other, but yet they're two separate companies under one holding company. But as a player, and Carrie, I'm sure you can relate with this, I just miss the days of C-ball, hit ball, because it seemed like it was so difficult to do. And of course, it was difficult to hit a baseball. But now it's not just a season where then we get to go home with our families. The season is 365, 24/7, and you have off season, you have development, you have the next season starting, you have drafts, and on and on and on. And while the business is fairly simple, you make money three ways: national and local TV, ticket sales, and sponsorship. It's something you have to stay on top of 24/7.
0: Alex, shoot me. But I'm in it. I'm not going anywhere. But, you know, I thought I was busy before. I thought, you know, my life as a pro athlete was so dynamic. But it was seasonal. Preseason, in-season, off-season.
1: Yeah.
0: And my focus was me, which was exhausting and, you know, very nuanced. And I needed to know a lot. But
1: you're like it was you're so like, simple. Listen, I'm a lot.
0: Ask my husband, Casey Thomas, I'm a lot, you know, but it taught me so much. And I'm so grateful. And I do believe that the skills that I learned as a pro athlete have, you know, translated into my entrepreneurial, you know, spirit and value. But it's a lot. And the beautiful thing about being an athlete is I live and die by my own sword.
1: Yeah.
0: Right. If I'm slack and if I'm not showing up, if I have a bad attitude, it shows up immediately. But when you're building something, like you guys know, I'm preaching the choir, there's so many other people involved.
1: Yep.
0: So it's I need to keep following my North Star and showing up every single day, which I'm very good at.
1: Yeah.
0: Being a pro athlete, you get very good at saying yes to the hard stuff. I think I just underestimated, Alex, to your point, my brain hurts. it's hard to think this much. It's hard to think more than just for myself. We have a team. I want to represent my team well on this podcast with you guys. What if I say the wrong thing? It affects market value. All these things. We want great ACTs and great, you know, physical therapists. There's so many things that we're working with that are so fun.
1: Yeah.
0: So worth it.
1: Yeah.
0: It's a lot. And they all cost money.
2: Yeah, it does. But you know what? Just to give you some... Now that you need a little bit of inspiration, but you are perfectly built for this. I mean, obviously, you're Mount Rushmore of the sport of volleyball. You went to Stanford. You had this incredible career. You're a family person. And yet, you're the only person in that boardroom that can tell you exactly how those players feel, how difficult it is. You can practice incredible empathy and compassion. And that's really important, because sometimes I've seen in the sport, and I've been around for now 35 years in professional sports, there's a lot of owners that are great mathematicians, but miss that, you know, EQ and compassion.
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0: waiting for something better, perhaps. And that doesn't work anymore. But we deserve a lot. You know, 800 million people globally play volleyball. There's a lot of value to that. So how do we translate that to the American market, which is the best market in the world? But I want to be a sincere advocate for these athletes and for... And if that's my biggest job and I do well at it, then in 5 years, you know, we'll be like the Valkyries. We'll blow everyone's valuations away and we'll be having a good time making great careers for these athletes.
1: Yeah, no, it's going to be really fun to watch. And I do think that it is one of the biggest challenges. And Alex, you know this. And again, you've experienced this, I think, with the W. I mean, part of what happened with the W is all of a sudden people were able to see it and they started watching it and then they liked it. You know, I was talking to somebody about you go to a Liberty game and you're like, oh, I get it. Yeah. I 100% get it in a way that you have to experience it or you have to watch it and then you have to watch it again. Yeah. So it's really about getting people's eyeballs. Thanks so much for listening to just part of our conversation with Kerry Walsh Jennings of Major League Volleyball. 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
36: From Bloomberg World's headquarters in New York, I'm Doug Krisner. Let's update top stories and market action. The Japanese equity market is trading for the first time this week, coming back from a three-day holiday. The Nikkei 225 is higher by 1.9%. The yen a little stronger here at 158.20. Well, Chinese President Xi Jinping, as we have been reporting, is in the U.S. for a three-day visit. His aircraft landed at Joint Base Andrews this evening, where he was welcomed by President Trump. And shortly after that landing, Treasury Secretary Scott Bessent told Fox News the U.S. and China have agreed to extend their trade truce until January 10th. So Iran will not allow freedom of navigation through the Strait of Hormuz while U.S. sanctions and that U.S. naval blockade remain in place. Today, President Masoud Pezeshkian said that Iran is ready to resume discussions with the U.S., but the country will not respond to threats. Pezeshkian made these remarks during an address to the UN General Assembly. Big story today in terms of U.S. market action, this spike that we had in Treasury yields right across the curve. In fact, we had a 15 basis point jump in the 10-year yield, and right now in Tokyo trading, we're at 5.11%. A lot of that move was tied to news that U.S. business activity jumped in September at the fastest pace since 2021. This is coming from S&P Global. The composite PMI climbed last month to a reading of 58.4. The employment component surged at a rate not seen in over 4 years. And on top of that, input prices grew at their fastest pace since 2022. So the market's knee-jerk reaction is to price in more Fed rate hikes. In fact, two more over the next three Fed meetings.
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0: 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Today, Eric Balchunas and I speak with Sharoon Francis and David Cohn of Bloomberg Intelligence about their team's new tool that reveals big actives' secrets. Eric, there's a certain movie from the 1980s that has factored into your work at Bloomberg Intelligence recently. What is that movie?
1: Yeah, so it's a famous movie for, I guess, well, anybody over the age of 40 has definitely seen it, Wall Street, with Michael Douglas and Charlie Sheen. Great movie, Oliver Stone directs. It inspired a ton of people, I think, to want to go to Wall Street back in the day. I think Big Short was like, kind of replaced it as the movie for the next generation. But anyway, it is a movie kind of about insider trading. And Gordon Gekko is the main big fish guy, who's the bad guy, kind of. Anyway, when Charlie Sheen is trying to get word out on a stock that Gordon Gekko wants to see the price go up, he basically calls all his best clients and says, Blue Horseshoe likes Anacott Steel. And basically that's code for Gordon Gekko is very interested in this stock and you should buy it now before it goes up. And now that is illegal. That's what the movie's about. However, there are ways to get information now. A new development has really kind of transpired. It allows us to see what the best, most influential, and biggest active managers are into. You know, the Blue Horseshoes of the world legally would be like looking at what Fidelity is buying and selling. What is Capital Group buying and selling? What is BlackRock buying and selling? People want to know about this. And now, with active ETFs, you can do that. Used to be they just weren't big enough and a lot of the big fish didn't have them. But now in the past couple of years, these active ETFs show their holdings every day and they are growing into billions and billions of dollars, right? All told, active ETFs now have $2 trillion in assets. So some of these firms have over $100 billion in active ETF assets and they're kind of run by the same team. So you can now see what Fidelity Capital Group and BlackRock are like and don't like every day. Used to be you'd have to wait quarterly with a delay, maybe monthly if you're lucky, but daily is unbelievable. So we made a new tool called Blue Horseshoe, which tells you what they like day in and day out. And I think it's really cool.
0: So the tool exists only on the Bloomberg terminal. And to help guide us through not only the tool and what it reveals and what it all means, we're going to be joined by Sharoon Francis, a research associate with Bloomberg Intelligence, as well as David Cohn, a mutual fund and active manager analyst. This time on Trillions, Blue Horseshoe. Sharoon, David, thanks for joining us on Trillions.
2: Thanks, Joel.
3: Thank you.
0: Eric, can we just talk a little bit more about where this idea came from? Because it required a couple changes within the industry.
1: Yeah. So, well, first of all, the active ETFs have grown. Like I said, that was one thing that changed. But I can't say it's my idea per se. We have something inside the terminal called a persistent chat with some clients. It's an anonymous chat room. And they're really cool because we can interact with clients directly. Anyways, we call it BI nerds, BI ETF nerds. Anyway, we're talking to clients, you know, letting them know research we wrote. And this one client said, hey, can you tell me what the most bought stock was from these active ETFs yesterday? And I was like, I think we can do that. And I thought about it and I was like, well, we can't right now, but let me get back to you. And then it actually dawned on me that never before in the history of investing have we been able to see this narrow of periodicity of buying and selling. And I'm like, this is a great idea. And then it really hit me because Athanasios 2 years ago wrote a note about NVIDIA, and people forget that NVIDIA was the 387th biggest stock 10 years ago. And now it's the number one stock in the S&P 500. How did it go from 387 to one? Well, the beginning of that road is these active firms, these big guys, Capital Group, Fidelity, T. Rowe, BlackRock. These managers have to like the stock and they have to initiate positions and then add the positions. That helps the price go up, the market cap go up. And then it triggers some of the indexes. Because the market cap gets big enough, all of a sudden it gets included in sectors and themes. Then it's eligible for the S&P 500. Then as it gets bigger, it gets a bigger weighting in the S&P. But all of this is pushed by active. So the question is, what's the next NVIDIA? And now I think we have an ability to sort of look behind the curtain at active managers' IP every day for the first time. And David Cohen will tell you, this is why they didn't want to do ETFs for a long time. They did not want to show their IP. This is their bread and butter, is what they like and don't like. And they don't want anybody riding their coattails this closely. But all the information's out there. And we're now building a tool that aggregates the data, also shows you by manager. And it's interesting, the thing it drums up. Not everything is interesting in what it drums up, but there's a lot of interesting things in there. And we're trying to find really small swells before they become big waves. We're trying to find what is the NVIDIA that will be, you know, for the next 10 years. And this is, I think, where you want to look.
0: So, Sharun, what Eric has described there is there's like little breadcrumbs probably across the internet, but maybe not something that ever has combined this all into one tool like you guys built. So how'd you go about building this?
2: Sure thing. So for starters, we had to determine what is an active ETF. So there's all sorts of different ETFs, leverage ETFs, buffer ETFs. We need to suss all of those things out and really get the traditional active smart money ETFs. So once we had that cohort and that group, it came down to chopping that up into different perspectives. One problem that we ran into was, okay, $100 million into NVIDIA, that's, you know, nothing. But to, you know, the small cap SPAC, that could be an earthquake. So really, we made this thing called an impact score, which is just simply our estimate for how much money is going into this stock from said ETFs divided by its market cap. So that really lets us pick out, you know, where conviction is building before it becomes a groundswell that is NVIDIA, before it gets added to a big time index or things like that. So it was really just chopping this up into different perspectives that would let us get a manager's conviction and really display that really short in a cohesive way.
0: And David, when you see that trend over time, what does that reveal?
3: Well, if you think of a larger manager, if they're buying a company, it's not like a retail investor that can go and just enter in a trade. If you have a pretty decent sized fund, you can't just go make the purchase right away. It's not just something that's going to happen. And so what they typically do is build positions in companies, and whether that's over days, weeks, or even months, if you track this over time, you can see where that conviction really is. You know, are they continuing to add to this position? Not just, you know, from today and maybe 6 months from now, but, you know, if you have that type of fund, you have to go slowly. You can't just, you know, make a huge purchase, because obviously people will know that. The market's going to watch and see what you're doing. But if you're doing it slowly, you know, it's not going to make as big of a market movement. But with this tool, we can go in and see what's going on. And so I think, you know, it's really remarkable what we can do right now, you know, and watch this occur.
1: And David, let me follow with you, because, you know, by the way, David has a great podcast called Inside Active, which you can find anywhere on Spotify, et cetera. I recommend it. He interviews active managers all the time for years now. These teams of active managers, like the PM and then the researchers, this is the best in the business, right? So these people, when they all agree that a stock should be bought, right, it takes a lot of signing off, a lot of people to say yes, and then they have to inch into the position. Now, the ETF is giving us early information, but typically, just go into how, like, ETFs, like, for example, the Capital Group Growth ETF is run by the same people who run the Capital Group Growth Mutual Fund, which is like hundreds of billions of dollars. So the likelihood is a stock that the ETF buys that we see in 5 days will probably end up in the mutual fund, but it's just we can't see it yet. And the mutual funds where the real buying occurs. So it's almost like being able to see the tip of an iceberg. Am I right?
3: No, definitely. You know, if you're a mutual fund firm and you're adding ETFs, aside from the capital markets expertise that you bring on with ETF people, you already have the talent there. The managers are there. And so, you know, whether that's a clone or a similar strategy, or even if you have a team of growth managers or analysts, you know, they're all sharing ideas amongst these funds. And with mutual funds, I remember when I started in the business, it was semi-annual to see when their holdings were. And now it's quarterly. We're still waiting for monthly, but with ETFs, until the share classes come, the ETFs give us a way to look at what these managers are going to end up doing in the mutual funds. Or
4: 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Context changes everything.
3: Yes, these managers are running a lot of the same funds for both on the ETF and mutual fund side. And if it's a big enough company, they typically share a lot of ideas. So even if it's not the same manager, if analysts are working on different funds, that company is most likely going to end up in other funds in the team. So I think it really gives us a good view into the future.
0: Okay, so we have a sense of how this works, what's changed, what's allowed it to happen. Eric, give me something tangible from your crystal ball.
1: I like to use the phrase, as I said, blue horseshoe likes, right? What's the Anacott steal of the past, say, 30 days? And the answer to that is Okta. I think I'm pronouncing that right. I love that. I don't even know how to pronounce it. Okta, which is a...
0: Okta?
1: Yeah, Okta.
0: Now, what company is that?
1: So this is a company. I mean, it's funny because I've never heard of this company, but our fellow equity research analysts do cover it, and they look like they're pretty favorable about it. What they like about it is it's a cloud-based software company that gives AI agents access to sensitive data and a secure API to take action on behalf of users. And as you know, AI agents are a huge potential part of how we're going to live, right? And so this firm is really sitting in between all that, and it's really benefited. So anyway, long story short, Okta would be probably the one that I'm really seizing on this month, but you could find a lot of stuff in here. It does take a little curating, and then you have to kind of like play with the stock a little, see who else bought it. We actually looked at, okay, what other funds that are active ETFs bought Okta? And the answer is a couple other. All this is in 30 days, by the way. You have JP Morgan initiated a position in Okta, not as big as iShares' position. And then we have Nuveen. Both of those are tech and growth funds. So whatever Okta is doing and whatever, you know, they have going on is clearly attracting the attention of what I call big active.
0: 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I'm Joel Weber. You can hear the full conversation and more episodes by subscribing to Trillions wherever you get your podcasts.
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6: This is a Bloomberg Money Minute. Iran is not backing down. At the UN today, Iran's president said his country will not respond to threats, will not give up the right to develop nuclear technology for economic development, and will not allow free navigation through the Strait of Hormuz while there's a U.S. naval blockade of its ports. Now, with little hope for talks to end the war and reopen that waterway, oil rose higher today, back above $92 a barrel. That is raising worries about rising inflation and put a lot of pressure on Wall Street. At the close, the Dow was down 352 points. The Nasdaq lost 308. That's a more than 1% decline. The S&P 500 down by 59. The FBI says it's investigating a hack of its jobs website, saying cyber criminals accessed, quote, very sensitive data on nearly all the bureau's agents and job applicants. And Bentley Motors unveiling its first ever fully electric auto today. The starting price for the Torcal SUV, $230,000. The cheapest Bentley there is. Tom Busby, Bloomberg Radio.
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20: From Bloomberg World Headquarters in New York, I'm Doug Krisner. Let's update top stories. We'll look at market action as well. As we have been reporting, Chinese President Xi Jinping is in the U.S. for a three-day visit. His aircraft landed this evening at Joint Base Andrews, where he was welcomed by President Trump. And shortly after that landing, Treasury Secretary Scott Bessent told Fox News the U.S. and China have agreed to extend their trade truce by 2 months. We got reaction from Eric Zhang. He is president of the American Chamber of Commerce in Shanghai.
21: We were certainly hoping there will be a longer extension because we're looking for some stability, some predictability as far as exports, rare earth exports, and tariffs. But having at least a short extension, I think it's better than no extension. At least this will take us through the end of the year. Then hopefully in the next few months, the two governments can continue to talk to each other and figure out a way to extend this more.
20: Eric Zhang, president of the American Chamber of Commerce in Shanghai. Iran will not allow freedom of navigation through the Strait of Hormuz while U.S. sanctions and U.S. naval blockade remain in place. Today, President Masoud Pezeshkian said Iran is ready to resume discussions with the U.S., but it will not respond to threats. Pezeshkian made those remarks in an address today at the U.N. General Assembly. One of the reasons why we had higher oil prices in New York trading, WTI was up 1.8%. We're down a bit right now at 91.40. And separately today, the Trump administration said it's working with oil refiners to voluntarily curb their exports of U.S. diesel fuel as an alternative to an outright ban on sending diesel abroad. Big story in U.S. financial markets today was the spike in Treasury yields right across the curve. In fact, the 10-year in New York trading was up 14 basis points, last quoted at 5.11%. This on word that U.S. business activity jumped in September at the fastest pace since 2021. S&P Global, this is the flash U.S. composite PMI, it climbed to a reading of 58.4, and the employment component surged to a rate not seen in over 4 years. Perhaps a little troubling, input prices grew at the fastest pace since 2022. The Japanese equity market is back online after a three-day holiday. The Nikkei is up by 1.7%. We do have a market holiday in South Korea. Right now in Sydney, the ASX 200 is down nearly 1.2%. Global news 24 hours a day and whenever you want it with Bloomberg News Now. 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
22: 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Today, I'm speaking to journalist and author Maggie Haberman.
23: I don't think that we are likely to see another Donald Trump anytime soon, if ever again. This is a fundamental reimagining of the U.S. presidency. It has shown that the post-World War II order won't stand.
22: Maggie Haberman, whose reporting scoops on the Trump White House just keep coming. The way that President Trump talks about you publicly, including calling you Maggot rather than Maggie, I sort of would imagine that anyone close to him would be terrified of going anywhere near you.
23: People tend to have their own reasons for talking to reporters. This is a group of people who actively want to see him succeed. They believe in him. He was elected more decisively than before, and they are proud of that.
22: From Bloomberg Weekend, this is the Michelle Hussein Show. I'm Michelle Hussein. It is pretty clear by now that this Trump White House in the second term is run by a much tighter, more loyal group of people than the first time around. Notwithstanding the odd departure, overall, the core team that came back with Donald Trump, that is delivering his core plan, has remained pretty much intact. And if there's one reporter who has really been able to burrow inside the inner workings of that team and the president himself, who's covered Donald Trump since long before he ever ran for office, it's Maggie Haberman of the New York Times. To give you an idea of just how embedded in this world she has been, back in 2016, she had nearly 600 bylines in the paper. And since then, she has written many stories and two books, most recently co-authored with Jonathan Swan, Regime Change, Inside the Imperial Presidency of Donald Trump. One of the key things we learned from that book was all the analysis of what happened in the run-up to and then after the Iran war began. Maggie's work is widely respected. Personally, I marvel not only at her sourcing, but also the volume and the quality of her output. And now, with the midterms just 6 weeks away, I wanted her to take us inside the Trump White House right now, to bring us right up to date with the atmosphere, the attitude of the president himself to the fact that the Iran war is not going according to plan, to get a sense of election strategy, what the next 2 years of this presidency might look like. What's Donald Trump thinking? What is he doing day by day, even minute by minute? She is the kind of reporter who can tell us that. So here is that conversation with Maggie Haberman. As ever, Bloomberg subscribers can read my notes on this episode. That's the case with all our episodes. You'll find a link in our show notes. And with that, on to Maggie herself, who joined us from her home. Hello, Maggie.
23: Hi there.
22: I want to obviously congratulate you on regime change, but also tell you and show you how much use it has been to me. Can you see all the post-its?
23: Wow, I sure can. That's fabulous. We love to see that. Thank you.
22: So it's been a resource as well as a read for me, particularly because we had Tucker Carlson on the show a few weeks ago. So all of that was particularly useful. So thank you for your work in more ways than one. Essentially.
23: Well, thank you. I'm glad that it provided it was of utility.
22: Most definitely. You know, I've been thinking about how many reporters have observed Donald Trump for as long as you have. And I realize that for you, the story goes back considerably before the 2016 election when you were working in New York. This is before your New York Times days. Mm-hmm. Tell me about that period mm-hmm. and how you saw him, like, way back before he ran for president.
23: So I started my career at the New York Post just slightly over 30 years ago to the month as a clerk. And Trump was, think of how to describe this. He was almost etched into the fabric of the place by then. The New York Post had been rebought and saved by Rupert Murdoch. The paper would have folded without him. But Trump was...

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1: This is a Bloomberg Money Minute. 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The updates will make editing videos and moderating comments easier while boosting ways for creators to make money. YouTube emphasized that its goal is to free creators of tedious busy work so they can focus on storytelling, not to make them obsolete. YouTube is the most lucrative platform for creators. It has the highest advertising revenue payouts in the industry. And Microsoft and Google addressing growing backlash against data centers, noting measures they're taking to protect consumers from rising electricity costs, support local workforces, and slow demand for water. The resistance is already having an impact, with roughly 45 developments worth $68 billion blocked or delayed by local pushback in the second quarter of this year. Stocks are lower on Wall Street. The Dow is down 0.1%. The Nasdaq down 0.75%. The S&P down nearly 0.5%. Erica Herskowitz, Bloomberg Radio.
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3: On the latest edition of the Bloomberg Daybreak U.S. Edition podcast, we got reaction to the kickoff of the state visit for Chinese President Xi Jinping with Lindsay Newman, associate fellow at
4: the ambition, or at least the stated ambition, had been on the U.S. side, a 3 to 6 month extension of that trade truce. I actually think this plays very much to the U.S. hand. You know, the Chinese administration, the way government works, is much more longer term planning. So they had hoped for a longer extension to that trade truce. For the U.S., Trump obviously likes to maintain points of leverage and maintain the opportunity for further negotiations and renegotiations. So 2 months is not 3 to 6 months, as initially stated. But what it does do is it allows him to get through the midterm elections, find out how those go, and see also as the new Congress takes office in January 3rd, at that point, then to take stock and say, okay, where are my points of leverage? What do I want to get out of further negotiations here?
3: Even so, we just heard from Secretary Bessent that he doesn't know whether a bigger deal can be done or if they're just going to roll over the current deal that they currently have. What is the difficulty around some of these issues that we've been hearing about for so many months when it comes to rare earth magnets or even agriculture purchases?
4: Yeah, I mean, I think the issue here is that where these two sides have mutual areas of interest, like trade and economic relations, maintaining sort of this idea of strategic stability, which is the key phrase of this next few days, there is room for negotiation and somewhat of alignment. But where there are areas that are just in one side's interest or the other.
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5: This is a Bloomberg Business of Sports report. The BBC has been accused of harming the country's Olympic medal-winning hopes by cutting its sports budget and focusing too heavily on Premier League football. Olympic and Paralympic sports rely on the BBC's coverage to attract additional revenue from the private sector and avoid undermining the objective of winning medals. The BBC's changes, including cost-cutting and a shift in editorial position, are seen as affecting Olympic sports. According to the Telegraph Sport, there are concerns that they will lose relevancy and struggle to attract new fans and investment. The climax of the Formula One season remains uncertain due to the conflict in the Gulf, with organizers reluctant to cancel races in Qatar and Abu Dhabi because of potential financial costs. If F1 cancels the races, it will lose the promoters' fees, but if the promoters make the decision, they will have to carry the cost. With a Bloomberg Business of Sports report, I'm Michael Barr.
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14: Good Thursday morning from the Bloomberg Interactive Broker Studio in New York City to our worldwide audience. We are streaming live on YouTube, streaming live on Bloomberg.com as well. We got some red on the screen. We'll get to that in just a moment. Scarlett Fu and Paul Sweeney. And this is the Bloomberg Intelligence Program. President Trump meeting in Washington today. If there's any over the next couple hours, we'll keep on an eye on what's going on with those folks. Right now, we're going to talk to Tom Orlick in this hour. Tom Orlick's the chief economist for Bloomberg Economics. We'll get his thoughts on this Trump-Xi meeting, because Tom Orlick spent, I think, 10 years living and working in Beijing. Really good feel for what's going on there. David Kudla, founder, CEO, and chief investment strategist at Mainstay Capital Management, and one of the strongest, I would say, social media games out there on Global Wall Street. He's going to join us here to talk to us about what's going on in the markets. Leland Miller, for me, the voice on China. He's the CEO of the China Beige Book. He'll give us the latest thoughts on U.S.-China relations, so that will be very important. Mandeep Singh, Global Head of Technology Research for Bloomberg Intelligence. We got a million ways we can go with Mandeep every time we talk to him. There's so much going on in the tech space. So a lot going on in the next couple hours. Let's kick it off with Mr. John Tucker on the Bloomberg Business Flash.
15: 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We are data-dependent, so let's start there. New home sales rising 6.4% on a month-over-month basis to an annual rate of 684,000. I don't know why, but anyway, they're up. And median new home prices falling 5.8% to $393,700. You know what that would get you in Manhattan? Absolutely nothing. The major stock averages lower right now. Oil pushing higher. Bond yields hovering around these multi-year highs. Information technology, worst performing major industry group in the S&P 500 right now. MGM Resorts, worst performing stock. Christine Aquino is going to have a little more detail on that in just a minute. And Kroger, the supermarket chain and operator, one of the best performers, up 3%. They're requiring staff to, you know, not look like bums anymore. You got to wear a uniform. As those bond yields hit multi-year highs, Carl Tannenbaum at Northern Trust says concerns about rising inflation may actually be overdone.
16: Inflation should naturally winnow down, and the amount of restraint that will be required to hit target should not be nearly as much as the markets are suggesting.
15: Right now, the 10-year yield, 2 basis points lower, some relief there, but still above 5.08%. The long bond down just a basis point, 5.38%. When is this going to be enough? McDonald's is testing Archie, a voice-enabled bilingual AI that speaks both English and Spanish at the drive-thru.
11: Yes.
15: So now AI can screw up your order.
11: That was one of the first use cases I ever heard years ago for AI.
15: Yeah.
11: Oh, it's going to automate the drive-thru at your restaurant. I'm like, okay.
15: Well, they tested it. They said it has an accuracy rate of above 90%.
12: That's still 10% of the time that you're not going to get the right order.
11: That's better than humans, I think, probably.
15: I'm not so sure about that. So, you know, they're testing it. They say it can free at least 50 labor hours so the workers can focus on other things like taking a break or whatever.
12: How upset would you be if you got number 7 instead of your number 2?
11: Huge. That's why I'm not a drive-thru guy at all. Never have.
15: Well, my drive-thru, it's just like you go up, you place the order, you pay, you go to the next window, and they say, oh, can you park over there? We'll send somebody out with your order. And, you know, 10 days later, some guy comes out with cold fries and a hamburger. We check the markets and other stuff for you right here on Bloomberg Radio. I'm John Tucker. That's going to generate a call right here on Bloomberg Radio. Scarlett and Paul.
11: All right, John Tucker, thank you so much. Appreciate that. As always, Scarlett Fu and Paul Sweeney live here in our Bloomberg Interactive Broker Studio.
14: streaming live on YouTube as well. John Tucker just reporting. Got a little bit of selling here in the marketplace. We're better than we were in the futures markets. Maybe we'll maybe get back to some green here. But let's check it out. Get some stocks on the move today. We can do that with Bloomberg's Christine Aquino. Christine, what are you looking at?
1: All right, Paul, let's take a look at MGM today. Big decliner. Those shares down nearly 10%, 9.8% at the moment. And that is because People Inc., which is owned by Barry Diller, dropped plans to acquire the rest of the casino giant. So People already owns 26% of the company. And in June, it submitted an offer for $48.30 a share. But that deal fell through. It was meant to be funded with some cash on hand, new borrowings, and money from other investors. But Barry Diller had trouble raising that additional equity, apparently. Though, they do remain open and interested in a possibility of a, quote, strategic transaction with MGM Resorts. But I don't know. I feel like that's like somebody breaking up with you and then saying, let's still be friends.
14: Well, he owns 25% of the company already at MGM. I never understood, having followed Barry Diller and his companies for 40 years, I never understood why he would want to own this casino. It never made sense to me. So I'm sure a lot of his equity partners are like, Barry, do you really want to do this? So,
1: all right, what's next on your list? All right, let's take a look at Oracle, also a decliner today, Scarlett. So ticker ORCL, and those shares are down more than 7% at the moment. And apparently what's happening is that they sent the developer of a data center project that they're involved in New Mexico a notice citing force majeure, which is essentially an attempt to put off payments should the data center get derailed and fail to come online in 2028 as planned. So there are a group of about 20 banks that provided an $18 billion loan to fund this construction, but it has hit serious setbacks. And so it looks like Oracle is trying to line up its protections against potentially being on a hook for a massive bill in case this whole thing gets delayed. But, you know, that's not necessarily boding well for their stock at the moment, because as we know, Oracle is perceived as one of the weaker credits when it comes to the companies involved in data center build outs. And looks like we're seeing the repercussions of that today.
14: Energy stocks.
1: Energy stocks. Let's take a look at Occidental, one of the biggest gainers today. Yeah, OXY. And those shares are up 1.5%. I mean, look, this is a macro story, right? It's really all about Brent futures being back above 105 once more. And the latest development with regard to the U.S.-Iran situation is that a top Iranian military official said that Tehran may broaden a war to the Indian Ocean if it is attacked. That's according to Iran's Fars news agency. And, you know, that's a big contrast with some of the optimism that we got yesterday with the Iranian and U.S. officials meeting on the sidelines of the U.N. General Assembly. And so it just throws a lot of just uncertainty over the situation. And even though President Donald Trump described those talks as very good, clearly the situation on the ground is far from that. And we're seeing oil up today. And as a result, the energy complex as well.
14: All right. Very good. I mean, energy stocks, higher again today. The WTI, Brent, all that. I don't know where we're going on this thing, but it doesn't feel good. I don't know. All right, for more conversations like this, subscribe to Stock Movers Reports. 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Christine Aquino, thank you so much for that. We have to... This is a summit between Presidents Trump and Xi today.
17: Yes, we do. President Xi arrived yesterday in Washington, and, you know, there's a whole big to-do with President Trump greeting
14: him. At the airport, right?
17: At the airport, okay. Yes. You know, a reciprocal reception given President Trump's arrival in China last year. So,
14: let's break it down, preview what we might see today. Tom Orlick is the chief economist for Bloomberg Economics. He's down there in Washington, D.C. Tom, I know you lived and worked in Beijing for many years. You have a unique understanding of China and of some of its economic policies here. What are your expectations for this meeting between Presidents Trump and Xi?
18: So I think on the substance, Paul, expectations are pretty limited. We've already got an announcement that the trade truce will be extended for another couple of months. That provides a little bit of stability for businesses buying and selling across the Pacific. Beyond that, I think really this is about optics rather than outcomes. And the optics look pretty favorable to the Chinese side. President Trump taking the extraordinary step of meeting President Xi on the tarmac, not something which U.S. presidents normally do. When they do it, kind of reserved for allies reserved for countries that are making a lot of concessions, doing a lot for the United States. Xi Jinping isn't making a lot of concessions. I think we struggle to present China as a U.S. ally. So the fact that President Trump took that step gave President Xi that sort of extraordinary kind of standing, I think plays extremely well in Beijing and provides a kind of a win on the optics for China.
17: Yeah, for China-based viewers, they're probably thinking this gives Xi the upper hand. What has China done in the meantime when it comes to being a supplier of rare earths, which is something that the U.S. has been pressing for, and you know, it certainly is leverage that Beijing has over not just the U.S., but the rest of the world?
18: Congratulations to President Trump. He's done a really extraordinary job of helping other countries discover the leverage that they have over the United States. He's helped Iran discover that they have leverage over the Straits of Hormuz, controlling global oil supplies. He's also helped China realize that they have leverage over the United States and much of the rest of the world through their control of rare earths. Now, China flexed that muscle really hard back in 2025 when we were at kind of peak U.S.-China trade tensions, caused some really serious challenges for U.S. manufacturers. Since then, tensions have eased. Supply lines have been turned back on. But our understanding is that China is keeping a really pretty tight control over those supply lines because it realizes this is a source of leverage and it doesn't want the rest of the world to be able to build up stockpiles, which would reduce the kind of the power of this lever for Beijing.
14: 30 seconds left, Tom. Just give us a sense of what the economy is like in China these days.
18: Yeah, so this is a challenging moment for the United States. Inflation is too high. Interest rates are very high. Oil prices are high. It's also a really challenging moment for China. China made a really serious misstep and really serious error in the management of its economy. It allowed debt to run too high. It allowed overcapacity in real estate and industry to run too high. They're now working through those problems, but at considerable cost. Domestic demand, consumption, investment within China are extremely weak. The only thing really which is propping up the Chinese economy right now on the demand side is exports. And so on the Chinese side, there's also a pretty strong incentive to manage risk in U.S. ties, right? Consumption at home is weak. Investment at home is weak. From Xi's perspective, he needs to keep that export channel open.
17: All right, good stuff. Tom, really appreciate it. Tom Orlik, chief economist for Bloomberg Economics. And of course, Tom has spent a lot of time in Beijing, so he knows the ins and outs of U.S.-China relations and the China economy extremely well. We have a decline in U.S. stocks right now, with the S&P lower by a quarter of 1%, the NASDAQ off by 0.6%. Yields at the moment on the short end are lower. This is Bloomberg.
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5: For the Bloomberg Newsroom with this Bloomberg Business Flash. Oil is higher. Inflation concerns are higher. So yields right around multi-year highs. And, of course, stocks are lower. S&P 500 down 15 points. The Dow down 163 points. NASDAQ Composite Index 143 points lower. The 10-year yield is at 5.1%. The long bond 5.4%. Brent crude is up 2.7%. 105.81 a barrel right now. Starbucks just announced it's closing 250 locations across the U.S. and Canada. It's going to happen actually this week. These are underperforming stores. Starbucks will offer transfers to workers at closing stores where possible. Others are going to get a severance package. They did the same thing almost exactly a year ago. Darden Restaurant down 1%. The restaurant chain operating, posting first quarter sales disappointing as Olive Garden sales for the first quarter missed the average analyst estimate. Now that the final hurdles to this deal look like they've been removed, you got to pay for this sucker. So you have right now Paramount Skydance seeking to raise $7.5 billion, yeah, through term loans to help fund the takeover Warner Brothers Discovery. This is the I would say the largest buyout debt package on record, but certainly one of the largest at this point.
6: Yeah, and this is going to be a highly levered company here, so people are going to have to do some credit research. You're not just going to fly by and sell these bonds to people.
5: Let's start the end there. Up 2%. They unveiled this palm-sized gadget for using Muse. It's AI agent. It has a 2-inch display. It runs on a new operating system designed to bring Muse to life on its own. I don't get this.
7: But you can
5: Why
7: still
5: wouldn't you
7: access
5: just use
7: Muse
5: it on your phone?
7: Right.
5: Yeah, I mean, you got to get another device?
6: I haven't seen even a... All right,
5: I don't know. It sounds like there's a business.
6: On my phone. I got the app on my phone.
7: Who needs more
6: cool
7: hardware right now?
6: Right, exactly.
5: All right, so the consensus is this is not going to work, right?
7: It's like a headset. For the three of us.
5: For the three of us. That's a consensus. we checked the markets. Now I got Mark Zuckerberg breathing down my back. Yeah. Right here on Bloomberg Radio, I'm John Tucker. That's your Bloomberg Business Flash. Scarlett and Paul.
6: All right, John Tucker, thank you so much. We appreciate that. Scarlett, Phil, and Paul Sweeney, we're live here in our Bloomberg Interactive Brokers studio. We're streaming live on YouTube as well. Let's get to these markets here. One of our favorite markets guests is David Kudla, founder, chief executive officer, and chief investment strategist at Mainstay Capital Management, joining us from Troy, Michigan. David, give us your thoughts about the ability of stocks to perform in a world where rates are higher. Looks like they may be going even higher, and it looks like they're going to stay there for longer.
8: Hey, good morning, Paul. Certainly rates are higher and are going higher. We have concerns about inflation still. I know that many expect inflation will subside in the coming year. We question that. And the geopolitical concerns. But what counters all of that is earnings. And that earnings are so robust in 26. Our forecasts for 27 are so robust. And what one of our sayings, stocks trade on a lot of things over the short term, but over the long term, it's a function of earnings. And right now, earnings for the past few quarters and what we're forecasting going forward are spectacular. We haven't even had really any multiple expansion in most sectors this year, especially even when we talk about the AI space, because earnings have been so robust. So we think it's about earnings, and they will prevail in the end, giving us a good fourth quarter in 2027 for stocks.
7: There's no doubt that earnings are strong, but we have higher borrowing costs, and no one's looking for yields to come down anytime soon. And the real yield is now at 2.8% for the 10-year. I mean, that's going to lead to companies having to pay more for everything, including their plans on spending and investment. And at some point, won't that slow things down and affect earnings?
8: Yes, it will. and the higher yields are causing

0: more and more competition for stocks and the yields that you can get in bonds right now. 30-year paying 5.4%, and the 10-year, you know, all these bonds that yield historic highs of 20 years. And the cost of capital is increasing, but we think there's so many other factors that counter that. While that's a concern, Scarlett, a very valid concern, we just think that there's just so much in the business environment that's aiding earnings, what's happening in the AI space, what's driving GDP, and what's driving the investment. It is still an environment that we're constructive on stocks, even if with the cost of capital as much as it's gone up. And you know what our forecasts have been. We've talked about it on the show, what we forecasted for 26. We think rates stay higher for longer, and they still got higher to go.
1: Interesting. One of the areas that we've talked about in the past is emerging markets. And people are talking about emerging markets, I think, really over the last year or two that I've heard in a long time here. How do you guys get positioned for that?
0: Well, the thing we like about emerging markets, one is we like commodities, right? We've talked about that a lot. We like commodities. A day like today, one of the ETFs we like, PIT, we call it PIT, which is just a VanEck. It's a broad basket commodity fund, but it's tactical. A day like today where bonds are flat, stocks are down considerably, it's positive. So, you know, we like commodities for an opportunistic play as tactical asset allocators ourselves, a great diversifier for our stocks, especially when bonds have been suffering. And when we look abroad to emerging markets, we have commodity exporting nations, which we like, and then ETFs like EMEQ and FRDM. These are two ETFs that we like that are happen to have a concentration or a larger concentration in some of those areas for AI plays we can't get to domestically. Samsung and some of the other chip makers that we can get through that are heavy in these emerging market funds. So it's a commodity play. It's an AI, a play in the AI space, and they've really performed very, very well.
2: What do you give up to make room for emerging markets? I mean, where do you trim?
0: Bonds. Mm. We trim bonds. We you know, bonds have had a historically terrible 6 years, and they've had a not so good year this year. I mean, there's places we can go. We can go to floating rate. We can go to areas within bonds for exposure. But in terms of a large interest rate bond exposure, you just don't want that. Haven't wanted that all year, and we think that continues to be the case because, you know, Scarlett, what we've seen with you know, we always wondered when will deficits and the debt, the national debt, come home to roost and start to affect the financial markets. That time is now. And in that vicious cycle we're in with increasing the debt, creating more borrowing is only, unfortunately, a vicious cycle we'll be in that will cause the problem to get worse. And there's no political will to solve it. So we make room by shoving bonds aside. We're tactical asset allocators. We're not going to hold a bond position just because an institutional model says we should. We go to where we can protect our clients' money and grow our clients' money, and that's commodities and stocks right now.
2: I heard you mention leveraged loans, and of course these are loans that are high yield and also floating rates, and they've been doing incredibly well as rates have gone up. They're outperforming in contrast with the fixed rate debt like investment grade and junk. But at some point, doesn't that turn because companies will be unable to pay it back? They'll need to refi, and how do they do that when borrowing costs have risen so much?
0: Yeah, it's really a function of, you know, what for where we do have bond exposure, because we're going to have some. The first thing we do is we shorten duration really as far as we can to take the interest rate sensitivity out of it. And then, you know, when we think about floating rate, it's almost inverse duration, if you will, right? Rising rates will help floating rate bonds, floating rate instruments. You know, we've just got to keep an eye on it, Scarlett. We've got to be careful about, especially in this specific asset class, because of the competitive, you know, there's so much competitive for capital out there right now. The Treasury, is trying to issue. They're not having very good days with these auctions when they go out to issue new debt. And then the AI space is just incredible demands on capital. But the money they borrow, they're looking to 5x, 10x, 20x that money, versus, you know, whether they're paying 5, 6, 9, 10% for that. They know it's the right move in the long run, given where the expectations are, and we believe the expectations forecast for AI to do very, very well in these out years. It is, you know, it's a, quite frankly, a technology that transforms our society as we know it.
1: Yeah, that's kind of where I wanted to go, David. I ask people periodically, what is your AI view today? Because it seems like it's such a new technology. It's a new wave for this economy globally. And people's perceptions kind of change with time as the technology continues to evolve. How do you guys play it these days?
0: We've got, you know, we are a long-term holder in the AI space. Because it is a long-term play. You know, in some of the positions we have there and chat and AIS, those ETFs that are quite aggressive, but have played out very well. We had this soft patch for a few months during the summer. They've kind of come roaring back here recently. Meta on Monday helped out with their news, kind of re-energized the AI trade. But we just think that it's a good long-term play. It should be a core holding or a holding to some degree in an investor's portfolio based on their risk tolerance, time horizon goals, et cetera. But we're a believer. We don't think it's hope or hype. We think that it is real. And the technology that is coming and the needs for that, these companies, whether they're the hyperscalers or the picks and shovels, are going to continue to do well. And they have. They have.
1: All right, David, thanks so much. Appreciate that. David Kudla, he's the founder, chief executive officer, and chief investment strategist at Main State Capital Management. Out there in Troy, Michigan, near Detroit. I've been to Troy, Michigan. How about that?
2: When, though?
1: 1986, 87.
2: Okay, very different world today.
1: Different world. Okay, but it's a nice suburb of Detroit. So anyway, there you go. I'm looking at the jobs. I mean, the new home sales. John Tucker was reporting that earlier. Came in like a lot better than expected. Came in 684,000 new home sales. Consensus was 616,000. The month prior was raised higher as well. In the face of this surge in mortgage rates, mm-hmm. that kind of caught my surprise, because now that you're seeing mortgage rates, you know, with a 7 handle on them, 7.12% on the 30-year fix, but maybe there's some pent-up demand out there.
2: Or a lot of sales incentives.
1: Yes, yeah.
2: Right, a lot of buy-downs on the mortgages and mortgage rates, I mean, and, you know, who knows what other price cuts right. are embedded in there, or maybe some incentives, you know, to furnish some of the places.
1: Like in my town, you can't even get the for sale sign in the ground before it sells. So there's this house.
2: Good school district, however, right? That's why.
1: Yes, and the ocean's 6 blocks away. And one house has sat on the market for a year, mm-hmm. and it's got water views. So it just told me that it's mispriced. And sure enough, I kind of went on and looked. It's 25% above the comps. So, you know, I guess if you don't want to price it correctly, you're going to sit on the thing forever. But if you price it correctly, you know, in some of these towns, stuff moves. So, but again, with a 7 handle on a 30-year mortgage, that's got to be tough for a little. It makes that affordability challenge.
2: Absolutely.
1: Even that much greater. Although, again, we are seeing some housing prices start to come down. So maybe that's kind of signaling a top for a lot of these markets out there. Stock market still red on the screen here. We're down 18 points on the S&P, but we're off the lows of the session, so we'll keep an eye on that. A little more coming up.
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21: And I'm John Tucker, the Bloomberg Newsroom, with his Bloomberg Business Flash. So the major stock average is modestly lower as the long bomb this morning reached the highest level since 2004. Inflation concerns, they remain elevated as oil pushes higher. As shares of GoDaddy, they're surging up 13%. General Digital has made a takeover offer for GoDaddy. This according to the Financial Times. And GoDaddy shares right now 11 and a 0.5% higher. Not surprisingly, energy, the best performing major industry group in the S&P 500 right now. Meantime, Lisa Shallet at Morgan Stanley still prefers stocks.
6: Well, on a relative basis, on the comparison between stocks and bonds, we're going to choose stocks, and we're overweight relative. That having been said, you know, right now we think we're going through a period of seasonal weakness in both asset classes.
21: The S&P 500, 18 points lower, 76.87 on the index. The Dow Jones Industrial Average is down 193 points. The Nasdaq Composite Index, 138 points lower. The two-year yield, 2 basis points lower right now, 487. The 10-year at 5.12% and the long bond 5.41% right now. Some Miami residents, they started to chafe at these super wealthy folks who've all moved down there en masse, remaking the city. Let's take Ken Griffin, one of them, the multi-billionaire. He's running into opposition to build a personal heliport at Miami Beach.
2: Why would people object to that?
1: Exactly. Come on.
21: Well, he did move his family and Citadel, his firm, to Miami in 2022. So he wants the helipad at the marina that he's building to house his yacht.
2: Yes, seems totally reasonable.
21: Yachts. Yes. I said with an S, by the way. So why don't you just put a helipad, you can on do it on the yacht.
2: Exactly.
21: He probably already has that.
1: This is a bigger helicopter, I'm guessing.
2: Don't you need a really big yacht for a helipad on there?
1: I think he has.
2: But can it be in that marina, that really big yacht with the helipad in that particular marina?
1: Again, I think he can do pretty much.
21: I mean, he listens, so it's just like he should come on the show to clear this up for us.
1: That's a good point.
21: That's right. Cool.
2: I think that's a great idea.
1: We'll reach out.
21: All right. We check the markets and other stuff for you right here on Bloomberg Radio. I'm John Tucker. That's your Bloomberg Business Flash, Scarlett Paul.
1: All right, JT. We appreciate that. Scarlett Fu, Paul Sweeney, live here in our Bloomberg Interactive Broker Studio. We want to get right to it. President Trump, President Xi, your meeting in Washington, D.C. At least, I think for a lot of people, count me among them, if you want to get smart on China, you talk to Leland Miller, CEO of the China Beige Book. Durant is here. Leland, I feel like the expectations for this summit are almost they're just not there. How do you view it? Why are they meeting?
13: The nature of the relationship now. You know, for 25 plus years, both parties have established all kinds of mechanisms and forums and dialogues, you know, between the U.S. and China with this endless search to try to, you know, create something that wasn't there. You know, if you just get Chinese officials in the room, you know, you'll be able to convince them to do things the American way, to, you know, to follow the rules that we follow. And it's just a matter of convincing them that there's a right way and a wrong way. And then if you just have enough dialogues, then you'll accomplish that. I think that mindset is over. Those days are gone. And I think the new way of handling China is to establish, you know, a floor of the relationship. Say, we want to make sure that terrible things don't happen. Hopefully bad things don't happen too. But there's only so much that we can convince you to do and you can convince us to do. So get in a room, figure out what those are, you know, ensuring that what kind of commerce that needs to happen between the two countries happens. But at the same time, being realistic about the fact that neither wants its supply chains subject to the leverage of the other. And at that point, just figure out what the cap is and push for stability. I think that's the max you could expect out of the U.S.-China relationship at this point.
2: President Trump makes it seem like he's got a personal relationship with Xi Jinping. He talks a lot about what a great guy he is. And, you know, I guess he feels like there's a intimate relationship that he shares with this other world leader. Who's leading the charge when it comes to negotiating the nuts and bolts of, you know, some of what they want to tackle? Is this Scott Bessent leading the way? Is it Howard Lutnick? Is it Jameson Greer? I'm kind of confused.
13: Well, the administration decided to put, you know, authority over the U.S.-China relationship in two people. You know, the 1A is Treasury Secretary Scott Bessent, and the 1B is the U.S. Trade Representative Jameson Greer. And that was a reflection of the fact that the U.S.-China relationship covered, trade. It covered finance and economics. And those two were sort of co-point men in terms of developing, China policies. Now, the question is there a China strategy on top of it? Certainly there's a trade strategy when it comes to China. Is there a China strategy that's evolving from, you know, President Trump's campaign talk? That's a lot harder to find. So I think that right now you've got a couple people that are in charge of relationship. But at the end of the day, President Trump runs China. The China policy.
1: Leland, talk to us about the exposure that the U.S. and the West has to China in terms of rare earths and other things that could really be problematic.
13: Well, look, the biggest aspect of the relationship that we should be focusing on going forward is our supply chains. You know, I wrote a paper a couple years ago called "The U.S.-China Trade War Is Dead: Long Live the Supply Chain War." I guess it was about a year ago, year and a half ago now. And the idea behind it was simply just to understand that relatively high or at least meaningful tariffs between the U.S. and China are the norm, but they're not something that's going to throw off the economic relationship going forward. What is, you know, you're at sustainably moderate, sustainably high levels between the two. You know, what's going to affect the relationship going forward is how much supply chain leverage one has over the other. And, you know, right now, if you look at rare earths, rare earth magnets and critical minerals and some other things like pharmaceuticals and printed circuit boards and others, the Chinese control the supply chains or have enormous leverage of the supply chains of things the United States really needs. The U.S. also has leverage over things that China really needs, particularly in advanced technology. You talk about semiconductors, semiconductor manufacturing equipment. So each has leverage over the other. And the race is to figure out who can de-risk their most important national security related supply chains from the other so that they are not subject to the leverage of a potential adversary. And I think that's what's going on in the background. As that process plays out, there's a search for stability for both Beijing and Washington, because neither wants to pick a fight when they feel like they're vulnerable.
2: Leland, do we have reason to think that this summit, this meeting between Trump and Xi will include any kind of significant shift in U.S. policy towards Taiwan, which is so critical to the global supply chain of semiconductors and the AI buildout?
13: Yeah, that's not my expectation. You know, I know a lot of people in Congress would be very upset by that. A lot of people in the administration would be upset by that. My understanding is that's not on the table right now.
1: How much is Taiwan a risk just to the, in terms of their relationship with China? A lot of folks are trying to suggest that it's in the next year or two where China's going to have to make a really hard decision. Is that something you ascribe to?
13: I think China does have a timeline for action on Taiwan. I don't think it's the next year or two. You know, the people have talked about for years 2027 being this enormously important year, but that's based on a misconception. Xi Jinping had told the People's Liberation Army to be prepared to fight a war over Taiwan by 2027, and the U.S. heard that and then wanted to respond in kind, saying, well, we have to be prepared by 2027 in order to defend Taiwan, if that's what the president orders, you know, So 2027 has taken on this importance. 2027 is also a very political year in China. Xi Jinping is getting his fourth re-coronation. You know, it's the 100th anniversary of the People's Liberation Army. So it's a big year, but it's not some sort of deadline for action on Taiwan. I think actually, based on things that are happening in China, the fact that a lot of the top generals were fired, a lot of dynamics happening, you know, within the Chinese, both the political circles and also military circles, I think the timeline has been moved back on that. But it's all very concerning because, you know, the United States has a munitions problem, and that's sending the wrong signal to China. So I don't think there's a timeline for this, but I think that as we go along year by year, this is becoming increasingly concerning because China does have a goal of reunification.
1: Yes, they do. All right, Leland, thank you so much for joining us. We really appreciate getting a few minutes of your time. Leland Miller is the CEO of the China Beige Book. Folks, check that China Beige Book out. The work from them is outstanding. Leland leads that effort and gives us great insights into China and to the economics of China. S&P down 22 points, the Dow off 240, the NASDAQ off 150 points. This is Bloomberg.
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1: Scarlett Fu and Paul Sweeney, we're live here in our Bloomberg Interactive Broker Studio. We're streaming live on YouTube. All right, this is how it works here. Mandeep Singh walks in the door, and I just say, I got a whole list of things to talk about, Mandeep, but I'm just like, what do you want to talk about it? Mandeep Singh, global tech reporter, research head for Bloomberg Intelligence, joins us here in studio here. Everybody's talking about this Muse thing. Now there's a Muse charm from Meta.
29: Yeah.
1: I just downloaded the Muse app on my phone, so I feel like I'm technically on the cutting edge here. What's this charm thing? I know that's not usually your bailiwick, that's the kids, but...
29: Well, they are launching a new device now.
1: A device. A
29: device where you can interface with their Muse agent using this device. And everything still runs on the cloud. Nothing is on the device. But it's an easier way for you to interact using voice, and instead of, you know, opening your app on the smartphone, this device is listening to you all the time, and you're pretty much, talking to it as if it's your agent.
1: Do I put it on my keychain? Do I put it on my Bloomberg lanyard? What do I do with this thing?
29: Either is fine. But
21: he's going to lose this thing in about 5 minutes, by the way.
29: Yeah, well...
1: I'm still looking for an earbud down here in this radio studio.
29: But the good thing is the device can figure out if it's lost and, you know, send you some sort of a message that, hey, Paul, you may have left the device.
1: See, maybe he's got like a million engineering degrees and he's talking about like losing a device. I mean,
2: is this the 2026 version of the Tamagotchi?
29: Well, that's what I think some people are comparing it to, but... At the end of the day, they're saying this is a persistent agent that is running 24/7. Whether you initiate the agent through the app on your smartphone or through this device, it's going to work behind the scenes 24/7. You don't have to constantly prompt it or, you know, engage with it. Once you give it a command, organize my calendar, it's persistent. It's going to do that 24/7 without you having to keep prompting it. And that's the promise. That's why people are so excited here.
2: Is Mark Zuckerberg aware that people are very upset about AI, you know, and how it poses an existential crisis? They don't want data centers near them. Like, this is the time to introduce
1: I'm
2: something like this?
1: I'm going to put this thing in my pocket?
29: Well, what he's trying to, I think, sell is the functionality, the fact that it can really make you super productive by doing your mundane tasks, like organizing your calendar or, you know, cleaning up your emails, basic tasks, ordering stuff from the internet. Obviously, it's not Amazon anymore. But, you know, they added a few more partners, Walmart, Best Buy. So it sounds like, you know, he wants to develop an ecosystem around it. But it's still early days. And I expect Google and Apple to definitely launch something along these lines because it's their turf.
2: It's the new streaming wars.
1: Yeah. I mean, this stock market, like, the stock's up 3.2% today. It's at a 52-week high. It's not at an all-time high, but darn, within a couple of bucks of an all-time high. So to the extent they ever lost their mojo, which I don't think they really ever did, they kind of got it back a little bit here.
29: I mean, I'm thinking what their 2027 CapEx number is going to be, given what has transpired. Come 3Q earnings call for Meta, I expect them to raise their CapEx at least 60-70%, if not higher. And they are right up there in terms of justifying that CapEx, even though I'm not very clear on the monetization model here, because everything that they are giving to the consumer is free. And Mark Zuckerberg said last night they will take a cut of all the transactions they will facilitate. So 1-2% cut or even
2: higher. And high. They take your data. I mean, even more than they already have.
29: Yes. Well, that's part of the ads that they show on, you know, the 3.5 billion users they have across their family of apps. So all that is a given, but they've seen excited about using all the data center capacity internally. Remember, Google rents out 50% of their capacity on cloud. 50% they use on their apps, 50% rented on cloud. Amazon rents everything on cloud. They use a little portion of it internally. Microsoft rents everything on cloud. Meta was the only one who was betting big on using everything internally. They found that use case where they can deploy a lot of that capacity internally. I just feel, is it going to be worth $150 billion plus in CapEx and their ROI on that? That is not clear because they haven't given us a monetization model. But with Meta, we know if something is sticky, they will find a way to monetize it eventually.
1: I know everybody's getting in their Christmas stocking this Christmas. A little Muse charm there. How much is that going to set me back?
29: Well, they subsidize all their devices. They launch a lot of, you know, audio AR glasses, VR glasses. Everything is way below the Apple price point for Vision Pro. So Meta believes in subsidizing the hardware because they really want to own that device. They don't want to be reliant on Apple or Google.
2: I have a hard time believing that parents are going to get this for their kids, especially after all the Instagram stuff. And, you know, like, do you really want to embed your child's life even further into the Meta suite of products?
1: Well, I know John.
2: Everyone's trying to break that.
1: I know I'm getting John Tucker for Christmas.
2: He's okay, that's a good gift.
4: No, thanks. I'll be bringing it back. Sorry.
1: All right. And just for what it's worth, your CapEx for Meta in 2023, $27 billion. This year, $140. Next year forecast, $200. So that is a different company, a different stock than people have historically owned. They used to have $50 billion of free cash flow. Now it's negative six this year, negative 30 next year. That's a different investment proposition.
2: And that means going to the debt market a lot more.
1: Yeah, but the stock is at 52-week high within a couple dollars of an all-time high. So I guess the market's kind of getting comfortable with it. Mandeep Singh, he's comfortable with it. Global tech research head for Bloomberg Intelligence joins us. We appreciate that. Speaking of the NASDAQ, it's down about 197 points here, 7/10.
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2: Thursday morning from the Bloomberg Interactive Broker Studio in Midtown Manhattan. This is Bloomberg Intelligence with Paul Sweeney, Scarlett Fu, and John Tucker, and we are streaming live on YouTube as well. Coming up in this second hour of Bloomberg Intelligence, we're going to check in with our Tyler Kendall, our Washington correspondent, on the latest between U.S. and China with the Trump-Xi summit taking place. Today is the first full day of their get-together. Henrietta Trays, Managing Partner and Director of Economic Policy, will follow up and give us her analysis on this meeting. And we're going to check in with Terry Spass. She's founder and CIO at Zuma Wealth to get her outlook on the markets. Yields are backing away, at least on the short end. On the long end, they're still continuing to climb. And we now see the 10-year yield at 5.13%, just below 5.14%. Following up, we're going to check in with Allison McNeely, because speaking of higher rates, what does that mean for private equity? The path to riches in that industry is getting a little bit harder to follow. And she has a great story on how PE bankers or PE folks are now going back to investment banks because the pay is steadier there.
1: Yeah, but it used to be you'd get hired away before you even started your job at investment bank as a kid.
2: Yeah, but the higher rate environment has changed all of that. So that's to come in the second hour of Bloomberg Intelligence. Before we get to any of that, John Tucker is here with our Bloomberg Business Flash.
21: All right, the major stock averages, they are lower, modestly lower, I'll say, as those bond yields hover around these multi-year highs. Inflation concerns back as oil climbs. Worst performer in the S&P 500, MGM Resorts International, the shares tumbling 9%. People withdrew its buyout proposal for the casino operator. Barry Diller, the chairman over there at People. PepsiCo shares, they are lower. They're raising prices on some chips, soda, and dips just months after pledging to make their snacks more affordable. PepsiCo shares right now down just about a half a percent. GoDaddy shares, they're up 9%. FT reporting General Digital making a takeover offer for the domain registry company. And Keith Lerner, he's over at Truist Advisory Services. He was on the program earlier today. He's seeing signs of weakness in stocks.
9: Even though the S&P is only, 1 or 2% out of from an all-time high, beneath the surface, it's been much weaker. The percentage of stocks above their 50-day moving average, a fancy term for how many stocks are participating, is down to about 30%.
21: Right now, the S&P 500, 32 points lower at 76.73 on the index. The Dow Jones Industrial Average is down 292 points. That's a decline of about 0.6%. And the Nasdaq Composite Index, 193 points lower. That is down 0.7%. We have Brent crude oil right now up 4%, 107.16 a barrel. Oh, you knew this was coming. Pandemonium.
1: Oh, boy.
21: It's back. President Xi of China in Washington for the state visit says pandas will arrive in the U.S.
2: Yay.
21: In the next few days. Remember Panda Cam?
1: Sure.
21: When Alex Steele was here,
1: she was a big fan of Panda Cam.
21: When she was feeling down, she turned on Panda Cam.
1: Yep.
21: What a quick pick-me-up that was.
2: The pandas, when it snows in Washington, the best. The videos are the best.
21: Oh, yeah.
2: Like,
1: you know what I'm watching now,
2: sliding
1: though, is
2: down
1: the bear cam. The bear cam, they're feeding now like crazy. And so the bear cam, go Google bear cam. That'll fixate you for hours.
21: That's not at a zoo. That's out in the
1: open. It's out in Atlantic. It's out in Alaska. And these bears stand in this river, and the salmon keep... And they sit there and they eat all
21: that. It's time for the salmon run.
1: Yes, it is.
21: Is it?
2: Okay. I like this.
1: It's
2: this
1: like
2: idea.
1: The big week.
21: Yep. But the pandas are cute.
1: Pandas are cute.
21: Yeah.
2: Pandas look like people.
21: They look like people, but they'd also rip your face off if you got too close, I guess, right?
2: I don't know. I've seen a lot of videos on social media where they cling on to the keepers in the panda, I guess, wherever the sanctuaries that they have in China. It's really cute.
21: Okay. They're cute. We all agree. They're cute. We check the markets and other cute stuff right here on Bloomberg Radio. I'm John Tucker. That's your Bloomberg Business Flash, Garland Ball.
2: All right. Thank you so much, John Tucker, with our Bloomberg Business Flash. Let's take a look at some the stocks on the move here as we see equity markets pull back on this Thursday. Judy LeGrew is here with us. She's a Bloomberg News equities reporter, and she's got three stocks on her radar list. What are you watching?
6: That's right. We are keeping it cute over here. We're starting with Stitch Fix, ticker SFIX. Shares are plummeting as much as 25% in trading today, and shares are on track to reach their lowest price in nearly 2.5 years. And this is coming as the company announced mixed fourth quarter results and gave a weaker than expected outlook for the full year. And Mizuho analysts wrote this morning that these results really represent, quote, a step back for the company, and that as a small player in their space, they're uniquely exposed to consumer strain and a complicated macro backdrop. So they really have doubts about the company's turnaround as a result of these results.
1: All right. We got Everpure.
6: Everpure, that's right. The data storage company, ticker P.
1: How did they get that ticker?
6: You know,
1: as a banker, I used to fight over these things and argue that which tickers my companies were.
6: That's a story in and of itself, I would say. Yeah. Shares are soaring as much as 20%, and they are on track to reach their all-time high price. And this is since the company went public 11 years ago. Shares have nearly doubled year to date. And all of this is coming after the company announced a revenue forecast for 2028 that exceeded Wall Street estimates. They said that revenue growth would ramp up due to booming demand for AI and opportunities in the hyperscaler business. Bank of America analysts wrote that Everpure is, quote, an idiosyncratic opportunity for an accelerating growth story, and sees about 25% growth in the core business and $1.6 billion in implied new business for Everpure.
2: And the last stock you're watching?
6: The Viking Therapeutics, ticker VKTX. Shares are falling as much as 16%, and those shares are on track for their worst day since August of last year. Now, when I looked at this, I thought what goes up must come down. The stock was on a three-day winning streak all week. They've been up nearly 40% since Monday. And all this movement today is coming after the biopharmaceuticals company announced an approximately $500 million common stock offering and convertible debt offering, which they say they'll use to develop their injections and oral medication for GLP-1 weight loss maintenance.
1: All right, very good. Appreciate that. Judy LeGrew, very helpful there with our stock reports. For more conversations like that, subscribe to our Stock Movers Reports. 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Looking at some Bloomberg News reporting here, Donald Trump and Xi Jinping agreed to maintain a trade truce until early 2027. Is that it? Are we going to get more out of this summit here? Let's check in with Tyler Kendall, Bloomberg Washington correspondent. She is live from the White House. Tyler, what's the mood here as this summit kicks off here? I know there was a lot of ceremonies earlier this morning. What are the expectations?
10: Well, Paul, the mood is relatively warm. We really saw a big welcome by President Trump to Chinese President Xi Jinping, with the president giving remarks saying that this is a, quote, important moment for America. Xi Jinping then said that China and the U.S. must, quote, avoid conflicts. That is setting up a closed-door bilateral meeting between the two leaders shortly, in about 30 minutes' time, if we stay on track with the schedule. And it is after that that we will be waiting to see if we get any further tangible commitments from the two sides beyond this two-month extension of the trade truce, which, we should give context, does fall below the expectations of a 3 to 6 month extension. That does underscore that there are so many different risks here to the U.S.-China relationship that the two sides need to ultimately sort out.
2: Okay, so a closed-door meeting where perhaps more details will be forthcoming. Can you give us a sense of what else is on the agenda, at least officially what's on the agenda, so we can get a better understanding of what might pop up, not spontaneously, but in terms of surprises?
10: So, Scarlett, we just saw this grand arrival. It was in the foyer of the White House. They exchanged gifts. Right now, they're reviewing a military review to welcome Xi Jinping here to the White House. We're going to have this bilateral meeting, and then later tonight is going to be that big state dinner where we know many of these tech leaders have been invited. Both sides have indicated that we shouldn't really expect any monumental announcements related to artificial intelligence. We heard from President Trump earlier today today, saying that it should, quote, stay exactly where it is. And Xi Jinping himself echoed that remark, saying that basically the two sides are capable to manage AI on their own, and that, quote, competition should be positive, not winning or losing. So we're watching anything on that front. The White House has proposed this so-called hotline to keep the dialogue open between the two sides. In terms of other tangibles that we may get, we know that the two sides have already committed to reducing tariffs on $30 billion worth of goods on a reciprocal basis. We haven't really seen that come to fruition quite yet. And also, importantly, in terms of agricultural commitments, President Trump did make it a point in his speech early on to say that he is working on market access for American farmers. Right now, China is only about halfway through its purchase commitments for U.S. soybeans this year. We also have seen very limited progress on another promise to purchase an additional $17 billion in agricultural purchases. Whether or not we get developments on that front is another thing that we know that this White House is pushing for.
1: Tyler Kendall, thank you so much. We appreciate that. Tyler Kendall, Bloomberg Washington correspondent, live from the White House. I did see First Lady Melania Trump released the menu for the state dinner tonight. Mm-hmm. Seabass is on the menu. I'm a big Seabass fan, so
2: she's been more visible lately.
1: She has.
2: She's taken a higher profile.
1: I've noticed that. So good for her. So keep an eye on that. Let's check on Henrietta Triz, managing partner and director of economic policy for Veda Partners. Henrietta, what's the view in Washington D.C. here, just generally amongst your contacts, about this summit between President Xi and President Trump? What are kind of the expectations, would you say?
0: I think expectations have been brought down pretty materially. They were already not all that high. We were hoping for some announcement that the Board of Trade that USTR Greer is working on would have been able to cut about 7% of trade between the U.S. and China, to cut their tariffs just a little bit, or maybe even take some of them all the way off. But that looks like it's been pushed out. And what we're getting instead is a really short-term extension of the current detente. And I think the temperature check in D.C. is effectively that this is more of a party than a business meeting, and we'll have to kick the business stuff into January.
2: So what is the point of this? I mean, if it's more of a party than a business meeting, and we're not going to get that much tangibles, we're not going to get anything new on the Board of Trade, and we're just extending out by 2 months, which doesn't mean a whole lot, given that everything's extended out by 2 months. Do they plan to set up more meetings where things just get pushed out 2 months at a time?
0: You know, I've been thinking about that. One of the goals of prior USTRs has always been to make sure that China stays at the table. So we have this perpetual dialogue, always another reason to get in touch, another reason to have meetings between lower level officials and principals as well. And what is really I'm struggling with right now is that you do want those meetings, and that's all good, but you also want to provide some certainty to manufacturers, importers, critically the auto and defense space, as we know that China is in a position to upend our access to magnets and critical minerals. So what we had been hoping for was 6 to 12 months of an extension, some sort of sweet spot between keeping the dialogue alive, keeping the personal relationship going, as things are very tense generally with tariffs being slapped on for the last 8 years. But in this instance, what we're getting is 2 months. And I think that's way too short for any importer to feel certainty, certainly way too short for the auto sector to feel like they have a constant base with which to work. The defense sector has to be uncomfortable given they need critical minerals, and we're at war in Iran. We've depleted a lot of our munitions. You know, you don't want to hear that we only have 2 months and we'll have to negotiate either. So I think this is a good news in the fact that it's extended at all, but we were looking for at least 6 months, and two is real tight.
1: Henrietta, AI is another topic, and President Trump has been pretty voiceless or very clear about how he doesn't want any additional restrictions placed on AI, even though some of the founders of AI and some of the executives within these AI companies were arguing for such. Any view in Washington, D.C. about how this industry should proceed?
0: I'm working on that from my background, which is tax policy. And I don't want to front run our reporting at all, but what I'm seeing on the tax policy front is that they're not ready to regulate AI. Senator Wyden is the ranking member on the Finance Committee in the United States Senate, and I would encourage people to look at his proposals, but we don't have a comprehensive plan. And I think, as we've talked about on surveillance in the mornings, is that we're about to get anywhere between 63 and about 80 new members of Congress next year. And those guys are going to want to put their stamp on this. And then we're going to be in the 2028 presidential cycle. So I really think AI, unless the robots literally jump up and start eating us, is going to be a story for the 2029, the next president, a new Congress, a much younger Congress, a Congress that's focused on AI. And Congress has time to digest what's been done across the states, what the governors have implemented, how that's played out, not just with functionality and the construction of data centers, but how voters have responded. You know, watching public polling about how voters feel about AI, about data centers, about electricity prices, regulation, the new Meta Tamagotchi, as y'all were just talking about, you know, those are all really important considerations for politicians. And from what I can see,
2: are they there yet where they're going to talk about Taiwan? And if so, who's going to bring it up first? Will the U.S. bring it up or will China bring it up?
0: I don't expect for Taiwan to be a topic of conversation. In fact, I think it's circulating in the ether a lot more than I would have anticipated. Hmm. From China's perspective, and I agree with your prior segment, the 2027 story is a little bit of a misnomer. And I think if you talk to a lot of folks in China, they're not overly concerned about needing to invade Taiwan when it's already under their jurisdiction in the first place. So I think there is a combination of things where China doesn't want to have a disruption in the current state of affairs. And also, this specific president does not want to unduly harm or upset their relationship, as evidenced by his delay in arms sales to Taiwan. So again, also with this one, I don't expect it to be too much of a conversation. They already have a lot of other issues to talk about. I think it goes trade and tariffs, and then maybe AI, although they're definitely on the same page there. And Taiwan is sort of a distant third.
1: Henrietta, thank you so much. Appreciate it. As always, Henrietta Triz, Managing Partner and Director of Economic Policy for Veda Partners here. Again, the meeting's taking place in Washington, D.C., between Presidents Trump and Xi. They had some ceremonies this morning. Then they have some more meetings this afternoon. And then the state dinner this evening, which, you know, I've seen from TV and movies, pretty solid efforts by the U.S. We can throw a good party when we want to.
0: Yeah.
2: We definitely can. And we know there is a star-studded cast, at least from the U.S. side, when it comes to CEOs, right? NVIDIA's Jensen Huang will be there. Tim Cook of Apple will be there. Satya Nadella of Microsoft will be there. I'm always curious in terms of what people from entertainment will show up, because in the past, that's been, you know, kind of the playbook.
1: Yes.
2: You have folks of Chinese descent, for instance, from the entertainment industry to add some, you know, Hollywood excitement to
1: maybe
2: the event.
1: Maybe a CEO of Paramount. David Ellison, and now he's getting his deal approved and going to be closing any day now in the market for a bank funding offering. So maybe he'll show up, because he certainly should be thankful.
2: He's not quite the same as the Hollywood pixie dust I was thinking of.
1: Yes, you know? He's trying to get there. He's trying to create himself as that media mogul. S&P off 37 points, that's a half of 1%. The Nasdaq's off 200 points, that's 0.75%. This is Bloomberg Good Morning.
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0: 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Mozilla, known for its Firefox web browser and the Mozilla VPN, has set itself no lesser goal than to further the health of the internet. And we're going to talk about that and more, AI, of course, with our next guest.
1: Here to talk about that and more is Anna Check of the CFO Suite. 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Also with us, the leader of our CFO coverage, Nina Trentman. 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Eric, I do want to start with you and just get your view on the health of the internet right now. If we were to, you know, do some sort of like grade of the health of the internet right now, including everything with AI, what grade would you give it? What grade would you give us?
2: Well, I think I'd give it still a pretty strong grade. AI is really changing the way people find information and take action online, and that is going to change the economics of the web. But the web has always adapted over time. And what's important for companies, both software companies and companies that create content, is to figure out sustainable business models as the web changes. And at Firefox, we're thinking about sustainability in a number of ways. One is that we are creating a Firefox enterprise browser for businesses. You'll be hearing a lot more about that in the future. Second, for us, we're steadily growing our display advertising business, but we're doing that according to Mozilla principles, which is really about maintaining consumer privacy and not engaging in surveillance capitalism. And when it gets to search, search is going to change, but actually, we're still bullish on search economics. If anything, what we've seen so far is that people who engage in AI are actually using the additional context and information they get on that and engaging in more search behavior and powered by that additional context. So if we zoom out, the way we think about this is that the browser ends up continuing to be the key technology that people use to access the internet. If you think about the browser, it's a very broad use of technologies that renders the web for people across a lot of different use cases, whether that's watching a soccer game, perhaps Wrexham, or checking your bank account. AI, and particularly agentic AI, is going to be an increasingly important use case, and we're enabling Firefox to use that technology. But if anything, this is additive to everything else the browser enables. Those other use cases aren't going to go away. So choreographing all of that is really hard. It's what the browser is particularly good at, and the flexibility of the browser, particularly Firefox, remains its durable advantage going forward.
0: I'm curious when you talk about principles, and companies often talk about principles, but then I always think about how do they balance it with the business story. And you guys have an interesting business structure between Mozilla Corporate and Mozilla Foundation. Can you give us kind of the big picture of how that works?
2: Yeah, well, really, our secret superpower is that we are a for-profit company, but we're actually owned by a nonprofit, and that's Mozilla.org. And Mozilla.org is a company, a nonprofit, that's been focused on maintaining the health of the internet for over 25 years. And so, as the for-profit software arm underneath Mozilla.org, we have a very interesting tension of balancing, delivering against that mission, and maintaining profit. And there's a sense in which doing this way is a lot harder. For instance, as I've talked about, growing our advertising business is something that we have to do according to our privacy-preserving principles. So we can't grow it as fast or in exactly the same way as everybody else does. But this really ends up being our point of difference at Firefox. Because we're not focused on maximizing quarterly financial results, and we don't have to answer specifically to the market or to an exit by a private equity firm or a venture capitalist, we can make decisions that are in the interest of our users. And this is how we build that trust that sustains us in the long run. So this is building a browser that gives people privacy, transparency. It gives them control, particularly in the type of AI they choose to use in the model or the choosing to use it not at all, and investing in AI use cases that provide people utility and user control. And this trust is what we believe is our long-term financial asset that's going to build lasting loyalty and differentiation.
3: Eric, one thing that we've been talking to CFOs lots about in recent days and weeks is this question: how do you balance the investment that is required for AI with the need to keep the lights on at your company, basically to pay for headcount, to pay for other investments? I'm wondering how you're balancing those two goals at the same time.
2: Yeah, Nina, thanks. This has been really challenging this year. When I put together the budget with the company back at this time last year, we didn't anticipate that we'd be spending nearly as much on AI as we're doing right now. And we're obviously not alone in that problem. However, we've got a core principle that we think about as we implement AI inside the company, and that's AI is there to create more

0: capability and ability to deliver by our people. And it's not really to make our people more expensive. So when we think about that, you know, the way we think about this is really the standard type of budget problem that you have for any line item in the budget. We need to sort of keep our overall budget in place. And so what we focus on is putting control in the hands of our managers who are responsible for delivering. With AI specifically, we're providing them visibility on their usage of AI, the expense of that usage, and empowering them to make the right decisions within their own budget on how they want to allocate capital between AI, between labor, between any other package that they have in order to deliver upon the results that they have to deliver. And we found that AI has really increased the capability of our company in a number of ways. Famously, earlier this year, we partnered with Anthropic and Mythos and uncovered hundreds of security holes in Firefox. Mm-hmm. But what we were able to do with that information with our engineers is create a very disciplined pipeline to very quickly fill in all those security holes, harden the browser, and do that at a rate that was much faster than we would have been able to do without using AI. So this sort of human-in-the-loop use of AI is what we focus on, and we focus on really delivering our results in a way that is more efficient using AI.
1: You got a new chief executive earlier this year. I'm wondering, what is changing at the company? You've also made changes to diversify your revenue streams. Can you talk a little bit about what's changing now?
0: Yeah, well, what's not changing is the mission. The mission that we've always had over the past 25 years is to keep the internet healthy and to keep it safe for people. That means that it remains accessible, open, and shaped by consumer choice. What I really like about our new executive team is that the pace of change has really increased. Over the course of the past year, we've really built up our product development muscle, and we've been able to iterate much faster and bring new features to market, such as Smart Window, which is our implementation of AI in the browser. The Firefox you see today is really far different than it was a year ago. It's got more capabilities, but also it remains not tied to the business model of a larger ecosystem. And that's really what our users expect of us. They expect independence, and this core advantage is the trust that they have in us. And as a result, we are also committed to maintaining that trust in the long run. You know, simply spoken, we want Firefox to be the best browser for the people who want to use AI and the best browser for those people who don't.
2: It doesn't, Eric, it doesn't seem like you're super concerned. I don't want to bring the conversation outside of Firefox and Mozilla just a little bit. It doesn't seem like you're super concerned about an AI apocalypse.
0: I'm not really concerned about an AI apocalypse because AI is simply, it's another software. It's a highly capable software. I think the real risk that we have with AI is the concentration of power in a very small handful of companies. What that would lead to is the loss of consumer choice.
2: Yeah.
0: Would lead to the loss of multiple viewpoints.
2: Has that ship sailed?
0: I don't think it's entirely sailed. You know, we're focused, you know, particularly at the Mozilla.org level, we're focused on there being a multiplicity of models out there. What we're finding is that the non-frontier models are gaining a lot more capability much quicker than anybody thought they were going to. And, you know, frankly, a lot of the budget pressures that we're seeing on people like me are the types of pressures that are going to turn us to looking at alternatives that are highly capable. And in a lot of ways, it's the harness that you put on top of that model which really defines how well it operates, not the model itself.
1: Yeah, I was actually wondering if you could talk a little about the government frameworks that you have at the company. Deloitte in a recent report found that many companies, even though they're implementing AI, don't necessarily have adjusted their governance frameworks to accommodate for the fast changes that this technology brings. How is that working at Mozilla?
0: Well, for us, as I talked about previously, it's really about providing visibility at the level of the people who have the context to deliver on their objectives in the organization. To be honest, we all have the same objectives. Our objectives are to be able to sustainably deliver the mission of Mozilla over the long period. And that means that all of our managers have a incentive to meet their budgets. And with the visibility, they're capable of making the right choices for the organization.
3: Hey, I just want to go one last question when you go back to AI, and I listen to you and your policy, and you guys are willing to slow things down to stay within the values that matter to you as a company. When you saw Sam Altman and Dario Amodei calling for things, oversight, global oversight, slowing things down, do you take them at face value?
0: I think that there's a mixture of real concern that they have there. And I also think that there's a strong interest by the large, too big to fail AI players to keep things a little bit more set so that they can maintain their advantage. What we'd like to see is a world in which there are hundreds of AIs. We think OpenAI is a very important partner for us. Anthropic is a very important partner. But people should also have the freedom to use open source models, they should have the freedom to use local models, and that's what's going to keep the internet rich.
3: This has certainly been so insightful. I hope you will come back and join Nina, Tim, and me again. We'd love to continue this conversation. Eric, thank you.
0: Well, I really appreciate the opportunity to be on your show, and I encourage people to, if they're interested in a open, capable browser that gives them choice, check out Firefox.
3: All right, well said. Eric Mulheim, thank you so much, Mozilla CFO. And of course, our thanks always to Nina Trentman, Bloomberg News senior editor. She's editor of the CFO Briefing newsletter. You can subscribe to it at bloomberg.com/CFO-briefing. It comes out a new one every weekend. When we come back, we're going to talk a little bit more about the U.S.-China relationship, specifically when it comes to AI. We're going to continue this theme. We're coming back, checking in with our own Mike.
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28: It's 2:40 on Wall Street. We do check markets all day long here at Bloomberg. S&P 500 index back in the green. 30-year yield hitting the highest since 2004. Crude oil pushing higher. Right now we've got the S&P a little change, but in the green, up by half a point. The Dow Jones Industrial Average down 0.2%. Volatile day for the S&P, by the way, swinging between gains and losses. NASDAQ right now just about flat on the day. The NASDAQ 100 index a little change, down under 0.1%. We've got the SOX, the Philadelphia Stock Exchange Semiconductor Index, trading down by just about 0.7%. The VIX holding below 16. A two-year, 4.89%. The five-year, 5.02%. The 10-year at 5.15%. And the 30-year now at 5.45%. Gold down $14 the ounce to $42.74, down 0.3%. West Texas Intermediate Crude Oil up 2.4%, $94.39 a barrel. Barrel of Brent, $106.31, up by about 3.1%. Starbucks is closing 250 underperforming locations across North America to focus on stores with higher potential. Starbucks shares, they are trading lower, down by 0.8%. And PepsiCo is raising prices on some of its soda, chips, and dips after pledging to make its snacks more affordable. PepsiCo shares down today by 0.7%. Rival Coca-Cola up 0.7%. For on-demand news 24 hours a day, subscribe to Bloomberg News now wherever you get your podcast. 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
2: All right, Charlie, thank you so much. Carol Masser, Tim Stanovic, live here at Bloomberg headquarters in New York City. Couple things going on. We just want to set the scene here. An open AI model hacking an Australian government website earlier this year, marking one of the first known cyber attacks by artificial intelligence on a government database.
3: Nothing to worry about, Carol. Nothing. I don't know why it's such a big deal.
2: I keep thinking about you every day. End of the world.
3: Everything's
2: awesome. We also have President Trump saying he does not expect any moves to put guardrails around AI during his summit with Chinese President Xi Jinping. That meeting between the leaders, though, happening as the two acknowledge their intense competition over AI as they kicked off that state visit. The summit's going to get into a lot of things. We're going to talk about a lot of things with our own Mike Shepard. So let's head to D.C. Mike is senior editor for technology and strategic industries at Bloomberg News. Mike, good to have you here with Tim and me. We want to start with the OpenAI story, the model that hacked the Australian government website earlier this year. First up, though, let's just listen to the Australian Prime Minister, Anthony Albanese, who commented on it from the UN yesterday.
29: Today, I spoke with the CEO of OpenAI, Sam Altman, to express Australia's extreme concern about this incident. And I also expressed my disappointment that it took the company way too long to inform the government what had occurred and the nature of the way that that notification occurred as well was unacceptable.
2: That again, of course, was the Australian Prime Minister Anthony Albanese from the UN yesterday. All right, Mike, so we're still learning about all of this. What is the significance, though, essentially? And again, we need to know a little bit more in the details, though, of this happening.
8: Well, first, it's important to note that there was no personal identifying information on users of this health system that was breached in Australia, that was exposed. That's the good news. But the bad news is that this is another troubling instance where agents or models that were run by OpenAI or another AI developer acted on their own volition to hack another company's or another entity's website. And this is really the first instance where we have seen a government targeted by one of these models. And this is really getting to some of the bigger fears that we've heard articulated most recently by Silicon Valley leaders, including Sam Altman, but more vocally by his rival Dario Amodei at Anthropic, that these models now can act on their own, that they are capable of self-improving, and that they increasingly run the risk of escaping human control. And Carol, it's important to note the context. Sam Altman, that same day, had just delivered marks to the UN Security Council about the safety issue.
2: Can't make this stuff up.
3: Not just that, but earlier in the week, the president of the United States himself addressed the UN and said the U.S. rejects attempts of a global scheme to control AI, said all U.S. documents will use superintelligence and we will encourage superintelligence. We will not rein it in. So additional context, Michael, about the way that the U.S. government, at least this administration, feels about potentially putting guardrails on the technology. Not so fast.
8: Not so fast is right, and the president really made clear his distaste for the idea of not only putting guardrails in place, but really any sort of international coordination on AI standards. During that UN address, Tim, he said such a thing would amount to a globalist conspiracy. And he also belittled all of the existential fears that we have heard articulated by a number of the Silicon Valley leaders, but also heads of state from around the world, saying it's a hoax. And that's a familiar line the president has used when he hears something he doesn't like. And certainly when you talk about guardrails or restrictions on artificial intelligence, that really cuts to the heart of his economic agenda. He doesn't want to see anything slowing the role of the U.S. AI build-out here with all the infrastructure investment that he's expecting and counting on as an engine of job creation. And he also sees the need for this kind of build-out and the advancements in AI as a way to stay ahead of China in the AI race.
2: Yeah, and this is the tough thing, right? It's so competitive, a race that everybody's afraid to slow down because somebody gets the advantage, whether it's a company or whether it's a country. So where is President Xi on all of this?
8: Well, President Xi made some brief remarks with Donald Trump at the White House shortly after the arrival and the pomp and circumstance of the military review, the exchange of gifts. President Trump opened by saying, look, we will talk about sensitive issues, including artificial intelligence. And then Xi Jinping spoke up and through a translator, he said, look, AI is something that is very important for us to discuss. He emphasized the need for artificial intelligence to remain under human control, perhaps signaling that he could be a little bit more favorable to some kind of guardrails. And China certainly has raised its own safety questions toward the U.S., especially with the development of advanced models like Mythos, which have that super capability to break into almost any system, at least according to Anthropic. So we do see a little bit of divergence between the two leaders there, but that does not mean that there will be any sort of grand bargain coming out of this on AI.
2: Yeah, it'll be interesting, you know, the dinner conversation past the salad dressing, you know, the big, I'm thinking tech executives and CEOs that are going to be at the White House for the state dinner with President Xi. How are you guys looking at this thing, right? Because there isn't a lot from the business community on the Chinese side.
8: Well, that's right. The delegation from China, when it comes to business, is, as far as we can tell, non-existent. They will not be bringing the same entourage that President Trump brought with him to Beijing, including all the tech leaders we're thinking of, Jensen Huang and others from major U.S. companies, and also some banks, including Citigroup. Jane Fraser will be there as well. So we're not expecting, as a result, to see business deal emerge, any business agreements emerging, or any kind of interchange like that. It will be interesting, though, just to watch the room to see how the executives are interacting, not only with each other, but whether they get any access to the Chinese delegation as well and have some sort of conversations there. We have to remember that when it comes to AI, there is a rivalry, not only between the governments, but it is also between the companies as well. And a number of the Silicon Valley AI labs have expressed concern that their Chinese rivals have been siphoning off massive amounts of data to develop a competing generation of chatbots. And that's a sore spot between not only the governments, but between the Silicon Valley firms and the Chinese government and those companies too. So that dynamic will be at play, and certainly something we'll be watching as well.
3: Lots of challenges.
6: Yeah.
3: And I imagine we will not get all the solutions that everybody's looking for by the end of this week. Michael Shepherd.
8: We'll be looking for quite a readout from this, Tim.
3: Yeah, looking forward to that and looking forward to continuing the conversation with you. Michael Shepherd, he's Senior Editor for Technology and Strategic Industries at Bloomberg News. Joining us from our Washington, D.C. Bureau.
2: Maybe they're going to stay up till midnight and wait for those Taylor Swift songs to drop.
3: Wow. I did not know this was happening.
2: Yeah.
3: Seriously? There's a new...
2: Right, Anna? Right? Midnight. Okay. Midnight tonight.
3: I'm so glad. News you can use. All right. Thank you.
2: Just random around here.
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2: All right, everybody. everybody. We're coming up on the last hour of trading on this Thursday, September 24th, 2026. Carol Masser, Tim Stenovic, live here in our Bloomberg studio and headquarters on a day where we are seeing equity markets, just pulling up my numbers.
3: Searching
2: here.
3: For direction, right?
2: I love that. I think it's perfect. We did
3: That's
2: see
3: what it seems like,
2: huh? A bump up when we got the Reuters headline on maybe the U.S. and Iran are moving to a phase of maybe just kind of pausing, if you will. Having said that, we're off our worst levels, but just up about 3 points on the S&P 500. Call it flat, though. Same story for the NASDAQ 100. It, too, is just up about 6 points.
3: Hey, I just want to note, it is the UN General Assembly. We are in the midst of it. We're hearing from leaders from all over the world. In just a few minutes on Bloomberg Television and Bloomberg Radio, we are going to hear from Secretary General of NATO, Mark Rutte. He's going to be in conversation with Bloomberg's Anne-Marie Horn-Turn. We're going to hear from them in just about 15 minutes on Bloomberg Television and Radio.
2: A lot. To say that the least that he is watching at this point in time. Hey, all right, so we're watching the markets for you. We talked earlier about what we've been seeing in terms of U.S. yields. Let's get, though, to some stocks on the move, the equity side of things. Carol Masser, Tim Stenovic, and let's bring another member of our team, Jess Metten. She's Bloomberg News U.S. Equities Deputy Team Leader.
3: Jess is here.
2: What a big title.
0: It's a lot of different titles there.
3: That was only half of her title, I think, so that's okay.
2: Deputy News U.S. Equities Deputy Team Leader.
3: I just care that you're here with us right now.
0: That's what matters. Having a good time, always.
2: So let's talk Darden.
0: Of course, this is a good one because there's so many tells on the consumer and the economy, especially the inflationary pressures and beef prices that have been hovering around records. So Fred, that's the website you can go to from the Fed where you can see kind of the average cost of beef prices. So it's around $12.80 right now for the average pound for that it costs. But actually, that had been benefiting Darden, particularly with Longhorn and some of its other steakhouses in recent quarters. What happened this time around, though, it did see a slowdown a little bit there in same-store sales growth for Olive Garden and a little bit for Longhorn, but some of that had an overlap with the World Cup. There also was the concerns just broadly with the fast casual dining with the lettuce issues we saw over the summer where people were getting sick. But they do own Yard House. That's where there's over like 100 beers on tap there. So that segment and that basically the portfolio for that did benefit from the World Cup just because a lot
3: people
0: of people
3: were
0: going more.
3: They
0: were drinking beer.
3: Okay.
0: And so not as much with the pastas, but their CEO, Rick Cardenas, was talking about how they're trying to bring back some of those weekday lunch specials at Olive Garden.
3: This is an important one to watch because they've got more than 2,200 restaurants. Mm-hmm. They've got more than 200,000 employees. Mm-hmm. So they have a good read on the employment side, a good read on the consumer side. They serve hundreds of millions of people a year.
0: Yeah. I used to be an employee of Darden when they did
3: Which one?
0: Actually, it was Red Lobster that I worked at in college. But that, of course, has its own story.
3: Pre-Endless Shrimp.
0: Right,
3: yeah.
0: I worked there during that.
3: Okay.
0: Yeah, no, it was
3: right.
0: Big during, you know, college football season in the South.
3: I love this.
0: Yeah, but obviously it's not part of the portfolio anymore, but familiar with the Darden.
3: I know you're Olive Garden.
2: My dad used to love it. Taste of Italy, man. But he loved it because of the soup. You could get soup.
0: Right.
3: No breadstick talk?
2: Salad you want. It was just like, you know, just kind of a sweet spot there.
0: DRI is the ticker on that down, 2.2%. Had been down as much as 3.5% earlier. A little bit paired the losses there. But then also, if you look at the S&P 500 restaurant category, that's down almost 1%. So obviously weighing a little bit more on its peers as well today.
2: All I know is you order takeout. You order just like a pizza or some burgers. It's like $80.
3: From Olive Garden or anywhere?
2: No, anywhere.
3: Oh, yeah.
2: Stuff is so expensive.
0: Yeah. Right, but also at the grocery store, it's been costing more for people. So some of these restaurants have benefited for people going in and ordering steak there instead of trying to do it at home. So that's something that we've seen a trend in recent quarters for Darden.
2: One thing I'm not going to do,
3: what?
2: I'm not going to create
3: An AI agent to go and do this for you?
2: No.
3: Oh, okay.
2: All right, let's get, I don't know where I was going there. Let's get to the biggest gainer in the S&P 500.
0: Everpure, the ticker symbol is P. And also going to point out, it just was added to the S&P 500 this week. It replaced Trade Desk. So newly minted member here, best performer today, up 15% on pace for its best day since August of last year. But this is actually, it's a data storage company. Obviously, you're seeing some of its peers move higher too, and it's in the technology hardware sector in the S&P 500. But
1: 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Context changes everything.
0: Was talking about how when it comes to the hyperscaler side of things, because it did have a deal with Meta a few years ago, where it's transitioning from those older hard disk drives to sort of the newer type of storage here. So their outlook when it comes to revenue in a couple of years, that really beat analysts' average estimates. So you're seeing that pop a lot higher, as well as some of the hardware space in general for the S&P 500 today.
2: All right, good stuff. Let's get to your third stock, MGM Resorts, just quickly.
0: Yes, so that's MGM is the ticker, down 11% on pace for its worst day since October of 2024. So unfortunately, people backed out of its buyout offer. So that's obviously led by billionaire media mogul Barry Diller there. So it wasn't a surprise that stocks down about more than 20% from where they originally wanted to get that. So it wasn't necessarily unexpected, but you're seeing its pressure there.
2: All right, a little bit more pressure, right? Because now that it's official. All right, good stuff. Jess Menn, she is Bloomberg News U.S. Equities Deputy Team Leader, joining us here in studio. Check out our Stock Movers podcast. It's 5-minute episodes, big winners and losers. 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
2: All right, everybody, we are just under 60 minutes away from the closing bell on this Thursday, September 24th, 2026. Carol Masser, Tim Stenebeck, live in our Bloomberg Interactive Broker Studio. We're on radio, YouTube, and Bloomberg Originals. A day where we're seeing little movement in the major equity averages. Having said that, most names in the S&P are lower, 309 to the downside, 194 gaining ground.
3: Yeah, just checking on what's happening with oil right now. Commodities certainly on our radar as diesel prices above $6.50 a gallon. We see Brent higher right now to the tune of more than 3%, 106.51. It was high earlier when I checked a few hours ago. It was up to 108. We did see the news from Reuters about maybe some sort of phase-in agreement of a... I don't even know. We have to be careful how we explain it. Again, it's Reuters reporting this. But maybe interpreted as some sort of beginning of the end of this conflict, but a phase deal to reopen the Strait of Hormuz.
2: As our Adam Farrow said, listen,
3: we've seen this before.
2: Exactly. We don't know a lot. Yeah. We're trying to figure it out. So kind of stay tuned to see if we can get some more on that. Having said that, as Tim's been mentioning, the UN General Assembly, we know it's in full swing. We continue to hear from leaders all over the world. Just a few minutes, we're going to hear from NATO Secretary General Mark Rutte live from the UN Rose Garden. So there's lots to address. Our Anne-Marie Hordern getting ready to sit down with him.
3: I imagine the U.S. and Israel war in Iran perhaps might come up during that interview. There is a lot for them to talk about.
2: Russia,
3: I don't know.
2: Ukraine.
3: Yeah. Dina Esfandiari, she's usually in Geneva. She is an expert on the region. She's written a couple books about this region. She's usually based in Geneva. She is with us here in the U.S. right now. So we're looking forward to speaking with her. She's going to be in our D.C. studio, and we're going to be chatting with Dina in just a few minutes.
2: We love picking our brain.
3: We do. And usually it's too late for us to talk to her because she's in Geneva. So it's such a treat to have her in the U.S.
2: All right. So we're going to do a long chat with her. Hey, also, this one's pretty cool. You've been talking about this a lot as we've been prepping for it. Fats and oils without the need for crops or animals. You heard that right.
3: Okay. So here's my problem.
2: What?
3: Sometimes we have so much to prepare for, but sometimes I get stuck on one thing that I had no idea
2: deep
3: about.
2: Deep dive, right?
3: Yeah, it really is. I mean, a few years ago, we talk a lot about food inflation and the challenges with beef and, other sort of proteins. The problem is you have inputs that are really volatile based on factors like geopolitics or based on factors like climate change or weather risk, like oils. If those inputs get more expensive, that can be a driver of food inflation too. And we saw that back in 2022. So this one's pretty cool. I don't know if there's some challenges around eating totally synthetic oils, though.
2: Yeah.
3: Right?
2: How you folks feeling about that?
3: All right, we'll see. Tell us Bloomberg.com/askradio. Exactly. Bloomberg.com/askradio if you got any questions for Kathleen Alexander. She's the CEO of Savor. United Airlines is an investor in this company.
2: All right, listen, I think it's interesting. If you can get something, I don't know, less expensive, you think about costs and so on and so forth. I don't know. Lots of questions.
3: Yeah, very cool.
2: But he did do a deep dive.
3: You can tell.
2: We kind of lost him for a little bit in the newsroom earlier today. All right, let's get you going, though. Luck coming your way over the next couple of hours. Let's get an update on the trading session and your top business stories. Here's Vince Kidd, Charlie Pellet.
6: And I thank you very much indeed. 57 minutes to go ahead of the closing bell. Been a volatile day. We've got stocks swinging between gains and losses. Just a couple of minutes ago, it was all set to tell you that the S&P was higher. Right now it is lower. S&P down 4, 7701 where we stand, dropped. They're just under 0.1%. Trading little changed right now, as is the NASDAQ Composite Index, down by about 0.1%. Dow Industrials down 0.4%. NASDAQ 100 lower also by 0.1%. All of this with the VIX holding below 16, a 2-year at 4.90%. We've got the 5-year, 5.03% there. 10-year, 5.17%. And right now, the 30-year, 5.46%. Gold down $20 the ounce, down 0.5%. WTI, West Texas Intermediate Crude, 95 a barrel, up 3.1%. Brent Crude, 107.01, up by about 3.8%. But again, that 10-year, 5.17%. What about this move up in rates? What's going on? Amanda Agati is Chief Investment Officer at PNC Bank, and she was a guest on Bloomberg Daybreak.
8: I think rates are surging as a function of better than expected economic growth. This is not the only reason, of course, but as a function of yesterday, I think that's what's really driving it. Of course, when you have still, you know, the conflict swirling in the Middle East, energy prices up, there's a lot of factors here at play driving rates.
6: Amanda Agati of PNC interviewed on Daybreak this morning. We mentioned the surge in oil. What's that doing for the oil majors? Higher, as you might expect. ExxonMobil up 0.4%. Chevron right now up 0.3%. ConocoPhillips up by 1.2%. Not going to stop there. We got the refiners rallying. Valero up 2.3%. Marathon up now by just about 1%. And a Phillips 66 up by 0.5%. Carol and Tim, lots going on. That is a Bloomberg Business Flash.
3: Yeah, there is a lot going on, Charlie. Thanks for keeping us up to date on everything markets. We are, of course, checking in with Charlie throughout the next 2 hours right here on Bloomberg Business Week Daily. That's Carol Masser. I'm Tim Stenebeck. We are live from the Bloomberg Interactive Brokers studio in New York. As I mentioned, we're getting ready to hear from NATO Secretary General Mark Rutte. The geopolitical backdrop, in the word of one Carol Masser, is
2: what?
3: Complicated.
2: Complicated. It is complicated. Russia, Ukraine, U.S. and Israel and Iran, Greenland, China and the U.S., China with the rest of the world, as President Xi makes his first state to the U.S. in more than a decade. So there's a lot to keep a watch on. I've got to say, our team on the ground from D.C. to New York, from all over the world, have really been doing some great reporting when it comes to the U.N. General Assembly.
3: Yeah, one of those folks, Ian Marlowe, Bloomberg News National Security Editor. We're lucky to have him on the program right now, as we do wait to hear from Mark Rutte and Anne-Marie Hordern. He joins us now from Washington, D.C. Ian, of all those things, and maybe even I left a few off the list for this complicated geopolitical backdrop, which top of mind for the Secretary General, Mark Rutte of NATO?
9: I think he's probably focused on how to manage Europe's relationship with Trump. You know, the Greenland security deal that was announced earlier this week, or signed earlier this week, sorry. It's probably a great source of relief for him. He was one of the people who helped try and soothe tensions there. But I think it's clear that for everyone, from Europe to the Middle East, the Iran war has been just the single most dominant geopolitical factor across both the UN General Assembly meetings this week and, lots of other discussions, in the preceding months. There was obviously some surprise news earlier this week when Trump talked about these revived diplomatic efforts. We really don't know how serious those are. He's talked about renewed talks before. He's hinted that a deal is close many, many times with nothing coming of it. So we need to be cautious there. But I think that's the one thing that is sort of it's undergirding a lot of this volatility. It's making a lot of the Middle East, Gulf, Emirates just way less secure. They're all looking at air defense systems. It's affected everyone across the world.
2: Yeah, and I think it's interesting, too, at the same time, obviously, NATO very sensitive to the ongoing multi-year Russia war with Ukraine. How frustrated is he about the U.S. role or certainly participation, but maybe wanting more?
9: Yeah, I think it's interesting. I think more recently, as the Russian-Ukrainian energy strikes have picked up, that's mm-hmm. kind of been a strategy for both sides. Deep strikes inside the country on refineries, in Russia, and on power infrastructure yet again ahead of winter on the Ukrainian side. I think the U.S. officials have been targeting that in part because they don't want to see gas prices go up any more than they already have because of the war in Iran. That is not the focus for European delegations who came to New York this week. Their focus was purely on getting more air defense for Ukraine, which is being, pummeled daily by increasingly sophisticated Russian drones and also ballistic missiles. And so I think there's been a lot of frustration in Europe that Trump and his administration are not taking those concerns seriously enough. You're seeing Trump do lots of outreach to Putin, mm-hmm. Who has not changed his calculus when it comes to Ukraine and has shown no sign of, being willing to engage in the types of talks that the U.S. keeps talking about. And so we've seen this sort of frustration there. And at the same time, European countries have been dealing with a Russian hybrid warfare campaign that's escalated across Europe. You've seen over the past year, these attempted assassinations, sometimes of weapons industry CEOs, of sabotage, industrial sabotage, things like that, and that campaign is picking up. Germany over the summer had some armed drones, seized at an airport. There was a mid-air collision; people almost died. Hmm. It's something that Europe is taking very seriously, but they haven't been able to mount any sort of effective pushback against Russia because they don't want to spark any sort of broader war. And at the same time, they're managing tensions with the U.S. while Trump is courting Putin, to try and solve the conflict in Ukraine. So it's complicated, as you guys were alluding to earlier. And I think it's something that is just left a sort of simmering sense of frustration across Europe.
10: Ian, the Secretary General is getting seated right now. So we have about 30 seconds until we get to that interview. But before we do that, I'm just curious how you would characterize the U.S. relationship with NATO right now, very briefly.
9: Yeah, I mean, I think it's damaged. I think, the Secretary General has tried his best to repair it and manage Trump in his role. He's often referred to as a Trump whisperer. It's tough because it's tough to know when you can, trust Trump's word when it comes to some of these agreements that he's signing. If you just ask, say, Canada, for instance.
10: That's a good point.
2: Yeah.
10: Very good point.
2: It's fascinating, too. And I just came across a story, too, that, Mark Rota, he actually went to Iowa to kind of bring the story of the significance of NATO and how it's not just for Europe, but also security for the American people. So it's kind of fascinating how his outreach. So it'll be interesting to see what he has to say. Ian, thank you so much. Great setup for us as we get ready. Ian Marlowe, he's Bloomberg News National Security Editor, joining us from our D.C. Bureau.
10: Hey, from Washington, D.C., up to here in New York, where the U.N. General Assembly is out in full force. Let's head now to the Rose Garden at the UN. That's where we find Bloomberg's Anne-Marie Hordern sitting down with Mark Rutte, Secretary General of NATO.
11: I've had the privilege to catch up with throughout the years, and now here in New York, and someone he has been sitting down with all of the world leaders, as there are now, of course, two hot wars that UN and UN leaders are trying to address. I'd like to begin with what's going on, and thank you so much for joining
10: good
11: us
10: to be
11: here.
10: Back.
11: It's great to see you.
12: I want to start what's going on first with Russia and Ukraine, because you just met with Zelensky on the sidelines of this meeting. You're talking to all the European leaders. Do you see the contours of potentially a ceasefire coming to fruition?
13: Well, for that to happen, we need Putin to play a ball, and so far he is not, which is a bit strange, because he is losing over 43,000 of his own men each month now, dead or seriously wounded in Ukraine. 1.2 million since this totally unprovoked war started. So you would think he's not in a good place. He wants a deal, but somehow he so far is not playing ball. But hey, let's see what happens. And the Ukrainians are doing quite well on the battlefield, holding off the attacks by the Russians.
12: We know the message from this White House was all about diesel, diesel, diesel, according to this readout from the Financial Times, in terms of what the United States is concerned about. And they want Ukraine to stop hitting refineries in Russia. Russia has for months an export ban on diesel. Do you see any willingness from Ukraine to do so?
13: Well, you've heard it from the Ukrainian president. He is willing to talk with the Russians or through the Americans to see what the Russians are willing to give a return. Because his cities are being pummeled and under attack from Russian fire. They are hitting them with missiles and with sometimes jet-powered drones even from Iran. So I think it's fair that there has to be a sort of balance, and I think that's also what the Americans acknowledge, and that's probably what they, but I'm not privy to all those talks, what they also try to accomplish.
12: I know this is not exactly a NATO problem, but you do speak to all the European leaders. There is discussion amongst the EU that they have this outreach with the U.S. because they are concerned about a diesel export ban, because so much diesel goes to Europe from the United States. Are you feeling that frustration, that concern?
13: No, I must say, let me not comment on that, because that is really European Union, and I made one promise with Ursula von der Leyen, the President of the European Commission. We work extremely well together, but it doesn't help if we comment on each other's territories, and I leave it with her because she's an excellent leader.
12: If you don't have diesel, though, that could be a problem for NATO.
13: Yeah, but there's also another issue which I can talk about, and that is the refining capacity in Europe itself. What we are seeing is no new refineries being built in Europe. We are seeing that refineries are being closed down, and if war breaks out, if the Russians would attack and we have to defend ourselves, we need massive amounts of diesel and other oil products for our F-35s, our fighter jets, for our tanks, etc. And that is a big worry, but of course that is not directly linked now to whatever is playing out between the EU and the US.
12: How do you see the winter shaping up for Ukraine, because they still need more Patriot missiles?
13: Again, I think over the coming months you will see Ukraine doing well when it comes to the front line, well when it comes to striking deep inside Russia, but they need all the support they can get from Europe and the US and Canada when it comes to air defense, and generally in terms of money and weapons supply into Ukraine. Luckily, that is still continuing, including from the United States, paid for by Canadians and Europeans. This is the Pearl program, which the President and I agreed on last year, July. Very successful. The problem is that there is not sufficient supply at the moment of air defense interceptors, but there is still a lot going into Ukraine, supporting them in defending their cities.
12: How much have you been relying on this program?
13: It was very important because the U.S. has some key capabilities which the Europeans are not having. And the president rightly said last year, hey, I'm not going to pay for it, but I will continue delivering if you guys in Europe are willing to pay for it.
12: And do you feel the U.S. has the stockpiles for it?
13: Yes. Still, the supply is going into Ukraine. And the U.S. is so big and has such a powerful military that I am fairly confident that it will continue. But, of course, you would love to have much more. And also when it comes to the European missile defense systems, you would love much more. So this will be a challenging issue going into the winter.
12: The theme in Ankara was really focused on the United States giving the Ukrainians licenses so they can just build their own Patriot missiles in their own country. Where are we on that?
13: Well, that's a discussion is continuing. I know
12: I thought it was supposed to be done already.
13: Well, even if it is done already, it will not lead to a lot of extra Patriot supply immediately. It takes quite some time before these new missiles come offline. So what I'm working on is making sure that Ukraine has what they need in terms of the present stockpiles, and then more generally, we have any way to ramp up the production of interceptors. That is what the president is doing, telling the American companies, you have to quadruple your output, if it, whether it's Raytheon or Lockheed Martin and the other big primes here in the United States. And the same Europeans are doing, saying, hey, listen, guys, we need much more output from a defense industrial base to protect ourselves.
15: How concerned are you in terms of Russian attacks, hybrid, not so hybrid, like what happened in the German airport?
13: Well, you know, we are so much stronger. NATO is so much stronger. So my message to my NATO colleagues is, first of all, stay calm. We know Russia is not in a good place when it comes to Ukraine. So you will have some reactions from Putin, which is a bit of a panicky nature. Maybe even in the hybrid domain, even some more. And hey, we planned and prepared for that. We have all the response options you need. We will not always make it public. It will not always be tit for tat, but we can defend ourselves when it comes to that. So stay calm. Secondly, carry on. Make sure that you continue investing in your defense, that you're not only stronger today, but also in the future. And when it comes to Ukraine, this is our main focus. Make sure that Ukraine is as strong as possible in the fight so that they can negotiate a peace deal from a position of strength, in a way that Russia will never ever try to attack Ukraine after such a peace deal. So we've got it, and we are prepared. That's basically my message. And a bit of steely resolve is needed here.
15: Countries are stretched thin, though. There's two hot wars right now. What do you think the response needs to be from Europe when it comes to the Red Sea and the Strait of Hormuz?
13: Well, in the future, I would love, after all these investments have...
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13: Defense spending was cut, thinking that we now have we're living in this kumbaya of never a war again, and oh, we love each other, etc. And then Putin came on board and became more and more radicalized and becoming a long-term threat to NATO. So that's why we're spending more, building the capabilities. This is what you need to do, becoming stronger. But also important that we don't step into his trap, because he would love for us in Europe to talk about him and his hybrid campaign against Europe or whatever it is. And I'm telling the Europeans, of course, we have to protect ourselves, but our main focus is continue the spending, ramping up, and continue the support for Ukraine.
15: The numbers when it comes to the Red Sea, Strait of Hormuz speaks for themselves. For Europe, I believe 40% of trade goes to Asia through the Red Sea. They are so reliant on these waterways when it comes to LNG and crude products. At the same time, there's definitely frustrations with some European countries that say this is not our problem.
13: The good news here is the following, that more and more Europeans have listened to President Trump. So what you see, for example, quite openly, countries like Estonia and Latvia, Lithuania, helping with trying to make the Strait of Hormuz safe again. Other European nations, more discreetly, they do this under wraps, so it's not completely open.
15: So more European nations are actually functioning and operating within the Middle East. It's just not socialized.
13: Yes, so some openly and some more discreetly. And when it comes to the Houthis and the situation in the Red Sea, I'm also listening very carefully to my European colleagues, and they're also discussing, hey, what can we do there? Because people do realize in Europe that when it comes to freedom of navigation, and particularly now also with the Houthis in the Red Sea, you cannot leave everything to the United States.
15: What can Europe do?
13: Well, Europe has a lot of deep mining capacity, for example, much more than the United States has. There are two things where Europe is stronger. Icebreakers, you don't need them in the Middle East. And the second is deep mining. And deep mining can be done without putting your own soldiers at risk. And you can do it distanced. You can do it also, you can use information from the sky. So you have many ways to do that.
15: The president today is meeting with Xi Jinping of China. Do you think China should be doing more when it comes to Iran?
13: Well, of course, all the pressure anyone can put on Iran to end this and to give up the nuclear capability and to end this war, and think alone of the impact that would have on the Iranian population, which is suffering now under this whole situation, including the very heavy economic sanctions which have been imposed on Iran. So they're really being choked off. So any pressure by China and anyone else would be great. But we also know that Russia and North Korea and China and Iran have a close cooperation.
0: Did you see the Iranian president or foreign minister at the UN? Because I did see the foreign minister leave almost as you were coming in.
13: Yeah, yeah, no, we didn't meet.
0: Didn't meet. No, no meetings with the Iranians for this one. Did you have a meeting by any chance with Lavrov?
13: No.
0: So there's really no engagement then from NATO to these adversaries?
13: Well, the engagement with Russia, I believe, really has to be led by the Americans. Because these are the ones, the American nation, the president, this is what Putin listens to. Europeans can back it up and support and be there and make sure that we work in a coordinated manner. But it has to be American-led, and this is exactly what this president is doing. He broke the deadlock with Putin when he came into office. He wants to end the bloodshed, because when I say 43,000 people seriously wounded or killed, think of the family, think of the cities, the communities, the next of kin, the friends of all these people being killed senseless, without any reason, for a war which has absolutely, which is totally unprovoked.
0: I think everyone's in agreement with you. They

0: meet with the Iranian foreign minister.
1: Right. Right, even though they kind of passed or passing at the same time, but not engaging.
0: Perhaps not surprising, a lot of the conversation focused on Russia and Ukraine, given the European proximity to that part of the world.
1: I think it's very tricky, right? And my understanding in terms of diplomacy, sometimes there's backdoor quiet things going on, but I think there's also very careful negotiations going on when it comes to something like this, especially because the U.S. and Iran, they've got to kind of figure it out.
0: I want to bring in, helping us figure it out is Dina Esfandiari, Middle East Geoeconomics Lead for Bloomberg Economics. She's also the author of New Order in the Gulf, The Rise of the UAE, and the co-author of Triple Axis, Iran's Relations with Russia and China. She's usually in Geneva. She's here in the U.S. right now, and she joins us from Washington, D.C. Dina, good to have you on the program today. Thank you so much for joining us. I want to start with the word that we got earlier today, and that really has to do with U.S. and Iranian negotiators here in New York exploring a phased path out of war that would involve Tehran reopening the strait and Washington lifting its economic blockade of Iran. This, according to Reuters. Reuters cited sources. Okay, this is multiple reports now on this, we should note. I'm just curious how you're reading into this in relation to other reports that we've gotten over the last 6+ months that this war was starting to end.
2: I mean, I think they're talking. It goes without saying that it looks like they're talking. It looks like they're talking about something, a deal that would look similar to the first MOU that the U.S. and Iran signed a few months ago, and that didn't really with a couple of extra elements thrown in. This idea of opening the strait, the Iranians opening the strait and the Americans lifting the blockade, it's something that was very much present in the last MOU as well. If this goes through, and I have to say I'm quite skeptical, it's definitely good news, but it would be temporary and there would be a lot of scope for it not to be implemented properly. And that really is what I'm worried about, because I think that neither side right now, not the Americans, not the Iranians, neither side is really ready to make the concessions necessary in order for the war to end in a lasting manner. And that's the problem.
0: So because of the stakes right now and really what Iran has said and indicated that it will not give up as a result of control of its, I don't want to say newfound, but I guess the global understanding of its so-called newfound control over the strait, right? There's just not the incentive for Iran to give that up.
2: Well, it's very difficult for Iran to give it up. It has discovered that it has leverage. It has discovered that it has leverage that works in terms of the pressure that it puts on the global economy, the pressure that it puts on U.S. partners in the region, and the pressure it even puts on the U.S. itself. That is a strategic gain on Tehran's part. Mm. It would have to get quite a lot in return for Tehran to simply give it up and walk away. I don't think that's achievable in any way. What is achievable is some kind of agreement where Iran agrees to reopen it. It will unfortunately exert some form of control over the Strait of Hormuz, and that means that there are going to be instances in which the strait may be disrupted in the future, but that doesn't mean it's going to be permanently closed. It will be open. Iran may threaten to close it, but again, that would only be if there's reason for Iran to do it. Of course, it doesn't stand to gain from closing the strait down periodically.
1: So, Dina, when it comes to concessions, ultimately, is anything about nuclear capabilities for Iran, is that all off the table at this point?
2: No, I think Washington is really pushing for nuclear concessions to be a part of the MOU. These are discussions that both sides have had for many years now. Obviously, they've had to be updated for the war, for the highly enriched uranium that essentially everybody's lost somewhere in Iran. There are questions around Iran's ability to continue enriching. But of course, there is scope for the two sides to meet in the middle. For something like like enrichment, technically the U.S. could claim a win because Iran can't enrich right now. Enrichment has been suspended because of the war last June where some of its nuclear facilities were affected. So there is a middle ground. It really is about the political will on both sides to get to that middle ground.
0: As you know, Dina, here in the U.S., the concern going into another conflagration in the Middle East is that this would be a quote-unquote forever war. And the vice president in particular has been very

0: adamant about this not being a forever war. But I'm wondering from your perch at Bloomberg Economics, I'm curious how you sort of see the timeline shaking out here for troops remaining in the region, and even if there's not active fighting going on, still assets deployed there.
1: Well, so our base case is a little bit more grim. Our base case is actually that we will be in a situation of protracted war for the foreseeable future. What does that mean? That means that we're going to find ourselves in cycles of escalations and pauses. So that means the U.S. military presence will remain in the region. It will change, and it's likely to lighten, or it's likely to change a little bit in terms of what it looks like. But the U.S. will remain in the region. It also means that fighting is likely to occur again periodically for the foreseeable future. It means the disruption is likely to continue for the foreseeable future. And none of that is good news. And that's including if there is a deal, because ultimately, at the end of the day, neither side is willing to make the concessions needed for a lasting peace. So we're just going to keep being stuck in these cycles.
2: Gosh, I have a million questions. One of the things I wanted, first of all, is lasting peace in the region even possible?
1: It is possible. It just requires leadership. It requires a lot of concessions. It requires face-to-face conversations, which at the moment neither side is really willing to do. For Iran, the cost of meeting directly with President Trump is too high domestically, because at the end of the day, this is the country that's bombing it. So its leadership can't be seen to engage directly with Trump. And I think actually a face-to-face meeting would buy everybody a little bit of time. It would buy everybody a little bit of goodwill. And it would really allow both sides to talk. This shuttle diplomacy that's going on right now with the Gulf Arab states is simply not enough for what's at stake here. So that's a long-winded way of basically saying, of course you can get to a situation of lasting peace, of course. But the problem is the political will doesn't exist. What's happening right now, the way it's unfolding, is not going to lead to lasting
2: peace. On both sides or more on one side? Both sides.
1: No, I actually think there's a remarkable amount of mirror imaging between the U.S. and Iran. So definitely on both sides.
0: So here in the U.S., I think a lot of the way that Americans see the fight or the conflict that's happening is through higher prices at the gas station. And there's certainly political cost to that, as Republicans and Democrats are finding just under 6 weeks away from the midterm elections. Does the political environment here, as we get to the midterms and post-midterms, does that change your view of what could and could not happen in the region as a result of the balance of power potentially shifting in Washington?
1: So I think the only thing that the midterm elections will do for the Iran war is potentially change the pace and the intensity of the war. I don't think it's going to fundamentally alter what U.S. objectives are, and it certainly isn't going to alter what Iran's objectives are. Iran's ability to survive, Iran's ability to deter future rounds of attack, none of that is going to be affected by the midterm elections. But it might result in changes in intensity, changes in the way the war is fought, in the sense that we may find ourselves in a period of escalation. There's a lot of talk of President Trump post-election being unconstrained, potentially leading to serious escalation. There's also a lot of talk of Iran knowing that and potentially escalating before the midterm elections in order to increase the pressure on Trump. That's where I think the midterms play a role.
2: Dina, you're co-author of Triple Axis, Iran's relations with Russia and China. I think this is so timely considering the situation we are in globally right now. Is there ever a point in time where you think the U.S. and Iran can become closer? This is a complicated relationship. What is the axis going forward in 5 years, 10 years, or is it kind of the same as today?
1: So from Tehran's perspective, the Iranian population is much more westward leaning than it is, you know, close to Russia or China. There's a lot of suspicions between Iranians and the Russians and the Chinese. But it's just that history hasn't enabled the U.S. and Iran to become partners, to have a real relationship. And so Iran's had to rely very much on its eastward-facing relationships. It doesn't like it. It doesn't feel comfortable with it. But at the end of the day, when the rest of the world abandoned Iran, Russia and China stayed, and Russia and China continued to deal with it. And today, a country like China, for example, isn't really pressuring Iran to end the war, despite the fact that it has many levers that it can use. So I think for the foreseeable future, that's going to be the situation that we find ourselves in. But of course, it's possible for the U.S. and Iran to have ties. It just requires, again, a great deal of leadership and tough decisions.
2: So appreciate it. Whenever you're on this clock, whenever you want to come on, just come join us. We really appreciate your view on this situation and so much more. Dina Esfandiari, she is Bloomberg Middle East Geoeconomics Lead for our Bloomberg Economics team. Coming up, we're driving to the close on this Thursday. Marianne Bartels with us. She joins us in just a moment.
3: 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Business moves fast. 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
26: 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On Emerging, can Singapore's road to riches be replicated today? 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
27: It's 3:40 on Wall Street. We do check markets all day long here at Bloomberg. We've got the Dow lower, the S&P swinging between gains and losses. Higher right now, 20 minutes to go ahead of the close. Let's get all the details as we head over to the First Word breaking news desk for today's afternoon call. Here he is, Bill Maloney.
28: And good afternoon, Charlie. U.S. stocks trading well off their session lows and reports that the U.S. and Iran have discussed a phased deal to reopen Hormuz. The Dow is currently still down 137 points. S&Ps are higher by 2 in the Nasdaq. That's little changed. The U.S. 10-year yield is at 5.18%. Gold is in the red. Oil is in the green. And Bitcoin, that's trading higher by 0.4%. Among the main 11 S&P sectors, leaders were telecom and healthcare. Materials and utilities were under pressure. And leaders to the upside in the Dow, Disney and Visa, while Sherwin-Williams fell 2.5% and led to the downside. After earnings, Darden fell 3%. And in deal news, Semaphore reported that UBS is mulling a merger with a foreign bank. And GoDaddy jumped intraday on a report of a takeover bid from Gen Digital. Wrapping things up, Oracle fell intraday after moving to shield itself from racking up expenses on a massive data center being built in New Mexico. Live from the First Breaking News Desk, I'm Bill Maloney. Charlie?
27: Okay, we thank you very much, Bill Maloney, and to hear live breaking news over your Bloomberg Times Squawk, S-Q-U-A, on your Bloomberg channel. I'm Charlie Pellet. That is a Bloomberg Business Flash.
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2: All right, TikTok, everybody. We've got just about 18, 19 minutes to go until we wrap up the trade on this Thursday. Carol Masser, Tim Stanovic, live here in our Bloomberg Interactive Broker Studio. A day where the major market averages are a little changed, but we are seeing more names in the S&P, the large caps, lower for the trade. So more of a risk-off trade. 304 names in the S&P 500 are lower in today's session. We continue to watch what's going on in the Treasury trade because we've had a bunch of auctions. We talked to our Ira Jersey earlier today, and the auctions today going better than what we saw in the 5-year yesterday. But I'm looking at a 10-year at 5.18, so pretty much near its highs. Shorter end of the yield curve, 2-year note, 4.91.
3: Okay.
2: Yeah.
3: Yeah, let's bring in Marianne Bartels, because that's exactly where I want to start with her. She's Chief Investment Strategist at Sanctuary Wealth. She joins us from beautiful Nyack, New York today. Marianne, I want to start with, we have a lot to get to with you, but I want to start with what Carol brought up, and that's yield, specifically the 10-year, and the relationship between oil prices and the 10-year, because you've done some really interesting regression analysis that kind of lays out a picture of how they're moving together right now.
4: Yeah, right now the market is very correlated. It doesn't mean that they're always correlated, but right now the market is really, meaning the bond market, is paying very close attention to the direction in oil prices. And technically, we have had a breakout in the 10-year, which means if we don't reverse this breakout soon, it's going to be a significant breakout to the upside, pointing to additional highs in interest rates.
2: So I know, and this is what I'm thinking about, you know, how do you see it? I mean, is it that the Fed is going to be raising rates multiple times here? Is it the inflationary pressures and they need to? Because it's so funny, you know, you have everyone saying they're raising rates because the economy is doing okay. But I'm just wondering when it becomes problematic.
4: So there's an old saying on Wall Street called three steps and a stumble, meaning it takes three rate hikes before the equity market has a negative response. And normally when the Fed is raising rates, the economy is doing fine and the economy is doing very well. But inflation, as we all know, hasn't really come down to the level that the Fed wants, which is 2%. We continue to have elevated oil prices, and it's more the diesel prices and the prices that the market is starting to price in that will filter through the economy over time. Now, with that said, I have to say the equity market is handling the breakout in yields very well. You're also seeing short moves to the upside for the 2-year because it's pricing in at least one, if not two more rate hikes, which is flattening out the yield curve, signaling that the economy should slow down. With all of that, the equity market, I think, is holding in remarkably well. I'm not concerned about the market this year. Money supply continues to grow. That's an old indicator that we used to use years ago. Mm-hmm. And Kevin Borsch did mention it in some of his speeches. And that's growing about 5.4. There's an old money at zero maturity that we've updated, and that's running at 7%. So I think there's enough cushion where the equity market can be okay this year. I'm starting to think about what does this all mean for next year.
2: So is that because things start to slow down? Those rate hikes start to have a real impact and be felt? Like how it plays out? Yeah.
4: Yeah, that's the concern, is that you do start slowing down the economy. What happens to earnings? Because we just had a J.B. Hunt warn on earnings, and part of that warning was higher diesel prices. So I think the next earnings season is going to be critical to see how energy could be impacting businesses and maybe squeezing margins. Airlines have done extraordinarily well because the consumer is willing to pay for the higher prices. Will we see a consumer that slows down next year? So I think there's a lot of different moving parts that we're going to have to pay attention to. But we have to remember, these rate hikes, monetary policy does not impact an economy for 12 to 18 months. Mm-hmm. But the equity market discounts 6 months ahead. So that means the market will really start discounting what the Fed is doing now somewhere around the spring and summer of next year. So again, I'm not really that concerned about markets this year. I'm very comfortable with my S&P target at 8,225, which is really not that far from where we are now. But how are we going to approach next year? And what does inflation look like next year? How does higher energy prices play into this? And in your previous guess, if the conflict or war with Iran continues, how does that play into energy prices into next year? So I do think we're going to have a lot of different moving parts that we're going to have to pay attention to, but they're going to be more impactful, I think, for markets next year.
3: Why is that? Why next year? I know you talked about the way that the markets discount the bond market and the equity market, but I'm particularly puzzled by the yield on the 10-year and higher oil prices seemingly not to affect the equity market right now, as it stands right now, particularly because in the early part of the war, there was a sell-off as a result of concerns about this war.
4: Yeah, I think what can start happening, and I'm really not a bond expert, is when you look at the earnings yield versus the bond yield now up above 5%, believe it or not, the bond market from a valuation standpoint is starting to look a little attractive, where you may actually start attracting some buyers. There's going to be investors that want to lock in 5%. So I think that if the breakout holds, over time, we will see higher interest rates, but that the valuation may allow yields to come down a little bit going into the end of the year, or possibly as we go into the midterms and finish up the midterms.
2: That's where I kind of wanted to go back to, though, in terms of a rising rate environment. What does it do to kind of some of the headier valuations, or I think about the AI trade and the spend, if they're continuing to tap the credit markets, that becomes more expensive probably. I don't know. What's the thesis, or is it too early to tell at this point? Just got about 30, 40 seconds.
4: So I looked at the relative price of tech compared to different periods where the Fed was raising interest rates, and there's no correlation. Technology is kind of insulated from the higher interest rates, and we just had a breakout in the Mag 7 and the semiconductors. So I think you can see tech as leadership going into the end of the year. Energy has also been a leadership sector. I think it can also maintain that. So I think there's enough leadership within the markets to continue to march on to new highs.
2: Interesting. Okay, lots of good stuff. Marianne, thank you so much. I really appreciate it. Marianne Bartels, she's Chief Investment Strategist at Sanctuary Wealth, joining us in New York City. I was just looking at the Bloomberg. She mentioned the Mag 7. I was pulling up some stuff. Overall, they are up about 11% year to date. And that compares with what? The S&P is up about 12%. NASDAQ 100 is up about 21%.
3: Okay. Meta Platforms up close to 18%.
2: Well done, Meta. Stick around. The close coming your way.
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2: All right, coming up on about 6.5 minutes to go until we wrap up the trade today. So we've kind of had an equity market that hasn't done a whole heck of a lot. And we've been talking about it, little changes when it comes to both the S&P 500 and the NASDAQ 100. Just looking at the numbers with just a few minutes to go, up 4 points on the S&P 500. We're off some of the lows that we had, though, earlier in the session. So on a percentage base, not a whole heck of a lot. NASDAQ 100 up about 27 points to that too on a percentage basis, not much of a bump to the upside, but again, well off the lows of earlier in the session.
3: Okay, we got a lot of news out of Washington, D.C. that I want to get to. This is one we haven't covered today. We covered this week earlier. A little bit of, you know, insidery media, how the sausage is made thing, but I know that people are interested in this because it is among the most read stories on the Bloomberg. It's about how the White House has said in a legal filing that it has restored access for now to these three media outlets that President Trump had banned last week. We're talking about CNN, MS Now, and Politico said their journalists were readmitted after a federal court had ordered a suspension of the president's ban. Earlier, the news organization said that they'd been denied access to the White House grounds despite the judge's order. So we got some news trickle out this morning that said these reporters could not get in from these organizations.
2: Right.
3: And then later, they said they could get in.
2: Yeah, exactly. So they've started filing in. The White House said in a legal filing that it actually restored access, which I thought was interesting. So does that mean they filed another legal filing, or did they have to acknowledge what the judge did? Is that what that was about?
3: Well, this, okay, so the badges were available for pickup at 9:55 in Washington. Earlier yesterday, U.S. District Judge Timothy Kelly had asked the White House to respond. Had asked the White House to respond to complaints from the outlets that they weren't allowed in, despite his order to do so.
2: So, yes, indeed, they had to respond to the U.S. District Judge Timothy J. Kelly. So that's going on. In the overnight order, Kelly, the judge, ordered the White House to temporarily reinstate access while a lawsuit filed by the media companies proceeds. The order is set to stay in place for 2 weeks. The judge said he'll schedule a hearing later to consider whether to extend access for the journalist once he's received additional court filings by October 5th. So this ain't over.
3: No, we should note, too, that dozens of news organizations, including Bloomberg News, Dow Jones, and Reuters, signed on to an amicus brief submitted to the court in support of these banned outlets.
2: Can we talk pandas?
3: Yes, let's talk pandas.
2: Panda diplomacy, as one of our producers, Anna, said, I learned about panda diplomacy, courtesy of the West Wing, which they did an episode. Like these
3: I don't know if I remember that one.
2: West Wing, man.
3: No, I remember the West Wing, but I haven't seen every episode.
2: We just started at the beginning again.
3: Again? I love it. You know, what's it on now? Is it on Netflix?
2: I don't know.
3: It's on the TV.
2: I don't even know where things are anymore.
3: Okay, I'll find out.
2: But remember, it was like Rob Lowe was supposed to be, I think, the star, and then Martin Sheen, as the president, I think, was supposed to be kind of a minor player, and then he just ended up not being the minor player. I love that show. So a pair of giant pandas will soon arrive in Atlanta. This is according to Chinese President Xi Jinping. He announced that earlier today. In a few days, two pandas, Ping Ping and Fu Shuang, will come to their new home in Zoo Atlanta and meet with the American people. President Xi said in a speech at the White House during his first state visit to the United States in 11 years. Keep in mind that the Zoo Atlanta announced in April, weeks before President Trump visited Beijing, that it had reached an agreement with the China Wildlife Conservation Association to receive two new pandas, though it did not provide a date for their arrival. And now we know.
3: Okay, this is interesting. The West Wing left... The West Wing left Netflix in 2020. Okay.
2: Mm-hmm.
3: Then it was on HBO Max or Max or whatever was the five names it was called over that five years period.
2: Back and forth a little bit.
3: Now it's on Netflix and HBO Max. So you can watch it in either place.
2: Yeah, I don't know.
3: You're welcome.
2: You know what I mean? Thank you very much.
3: That's service.
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2: Hour, so maybe a sign of some love between the two nations.
3: Trade truce extension, perhaps?
2: Perhaps. I know. And pandas. Just going to say. Stick around, everybody. We're counting down the close. A few minutes to go. The closing bell starts now.
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17: And right now we are 2 minutes away from the end of the trading day. Romain Bostic here with Sally Bakewell, taking you through to that closing bell. It's a global simulcast. There's Carol Masser. There's Tim Senevic. 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A third straight day of softness in U.S. equity markets, Carol, I think everyone, including equity investors and everyone in between, is probably a little bit more focused on the bond market.
2: Yeah, absolutely. I mean, this is something that we've been talking about a lot. We did have an auction today that went a little bit better than the five-year yesterday. But having said that, whether it's higher energy prices, concerns about inflation, I think the expectation is we are going to see more of a Fed, interest rate cycle to the upside. How long it goes on, and, we're definitely seeing it play out in the bond market.
3: We just had a fascinating conversation with Marianne Bartels over at Sanctuary, and she touched on this exact thing. She ran this regression that talked about the relationship between the 10-year Treasury, Sally, and oil prices. And she said that for every $1 per barrel increase in oil prices, the 10-year Treasury yield has risen by roughly 1.38 basis points. So a direct relationship between the two, at least of late.
18: It's also interesting to see how materials have sold off today as the U.S. and China just agreed to extend their trade truce, which the market is reading as good news for diplomacy, but maybe bad news for anyone betting on American rare earth independence, because investors may see this as a potential increase in access to Chinese supply and hence lower prices.
17: The yields higher on the day, so too is the dollar. Oil prices also elevated with WTI at $95 a barrel. Brent crude up 4% on the day to $107 a barrel, and equities basically treading water, trying to stay above the line. The Dow Jones Industrial Average is going to close below that line on the day, down roughly about 160 points, or about 0.3%. We're going to call the S&P unchanged. It takes a while for these numbers to settle, but right now it's sitting at 77.04. That's down about 2 points, so less than 0.1% lower. The NASDAQ Composite also unchanged on the day, adding about 3 points. Similar story for the NASDAQ 100. The Russell 2000 down about 0.1%.
2: All right, so back to the S&P 500 I go. Definitely signs of a risk-off trade today. As we said, the focus has really been on what's going on in the Treasury trade. But so investors, 328 names, Sally, in the S&P 500, lower today, 174 to the upside, one unchanged.
18: We see, if we look at the IMAP, we see three cyclical or growth sectors, IT, materials, industrials, and consumer discretionary, dragging the index down somewhat today, which is consistent with concerns about rising rates or a potential growth scare. And of course, Oracle fell some 4% after Bloomberg reported about its force majeure notice. Energy is a clear outperformer, driven, of course, probably by oil prices moving higher.
2: All right, so let's get to some of the individual gainers, if I may. This is the number one gainer in the S&P 500 on this Thursday. We're talking about Everpure. Ticker is P, and the stock was at its its high almost up 20% intraday, finishing the day with a gain of about 11%. The data storage company forecast revenue for 2028 that exceeded the average analyst estimate. Analysts like what the company had to say. You had Citi raising its price target to 160 from 130 a share. B of A raising its price target to 180 from 150 a share. The stock closing just below 122 a share, so there's some room to the upside. Stock is up more than 90% year-to-date. Remember, this name joined the S&P 500 just on Monday, so we've seen quite a bounce. I think it's up about 24%, give or take a little bit, for the week overall. We've got one more day to go. All right, let's go on over to GoDaddy, ticker GDDY, Gen Digital. It's the company that makes Norton 360 antivirus software. It's made an offer for GoDaddy in a deal that would roll up a number of major legacy software brands. This is according to a report by the Financial Times. You saw GoDaddy shares move up about 4.6%. FT going on to say that these talks are in early stages, may not lead to a deal, citing people familiar with the matter who didn't name who those folks are. But nonetheless, we did see some movement in this name. And then I just want to throw one more. Number one gainer in the NASDAQ 100, Nebius Group. It's an AI cloud firm, a neo cloud. It's been building out data centers to meet demand for AI. It was raised to outperform by BNP Paribas. Price target up to $3.99 a share from $2.60. Stock closing at $2.43 and change. Stock is up almost 200% year to date. So we know this area has been on quite a tear. All right, that's a look at the gainers.
3: Okay, well, let's talk about some of the decliners. Sally mentioned this one. It's an important one to get to. This is like the most read story on the Bloomberg. It's about Oracle finishing down 3.5%. The company sent that notice citing force majeure to the project developer, a unit of Blue Owl Capital, regarding a massive data center being built in New Mexico. An event tied to meeting power commitments could result in a delay on rent for Oracle, but the company would still have to pay other costs and owe the rent for the full lease term once payments begin. Shares of Blue Owl also fell today. And Carol mentioned Gen Digital and GoDaddy. Well, GoDaddy may be higher, but Gen Digital took a hit on that news, down more than 12%. And the company that makes Norton 360 antivirus, making that offer for GoDaddy in a deal that would roll up a number of major legacy software brands. This, according to the Financial Times, the deal might not happen, but as we often in these announced deals or the reported deals, the acquiring company takes a bit of a hit. Shares down today by 12%. And speaking of some M&A, or maybe not some M&A, MGM Resort shares falling today by 11%. This after People Inc., Barry Diller's People Inc., dropped plans to acquire the rest of the casino giant. Here's what Barry Diller said. We didn't feel the mix was coming together in the way we had hoped and have decided not to pursue taking the company private at this time. MGM Resort's down 11% today.
17: One other mover, and this is an after-hours trade, not the cash trade. It's Akamai, up about 13%. A redhead crossing the Bloomberg terminal. Anthropic striking a $12 billion deal with Akamai for AI computing. Akamai also talking about some of its longer-term CapEx plans as well. We'll get you some more details on that. But that right now is the biggest mover in the after-hours trade, now up about 14%. I do want to go back to yields, because we actually did see the selling in treasuries intensify as we got closer to those closing bells. That included on your benchmark 10-year, which is now closing out the day up by 8 basis points. Similar story for the 30-year yield, up about 8 basis points. I just want to point out that 10-year yield right now, if we get another day like this tomorrow, this is setting up for what is now going to be the biggest weekly gain in yields that we've seen, or the second biggest, I should say, all year long, really only rivaling that big pop that we saw back in mid-May.
2: Every time I look at those boards to see if those 5% numbers are above 5%, it's kind of still a bit shocking, because we haven't been there for a while. All right, let's get to some stories that are on our radar, some fun ones. This has to do with tens of thousands of fans of products from Figs are trying to get their hands on the newest release of medical scrubs.
17: You know, scrubs.
2: Yes, they create all those medical scrubs, and apparently they've been selling their functional. It's people in the medical community use it. They've been doing it for over a decade, and they've posted, I think it's 5 straight years of growth.
17: Are they just selling to folks in the medical community, or can I
3: anyone
17: cosplay
3: can buy
17: as a doctor?
2: Both. Yes and yes.
17: Okay.
2: Yes.
17: Yes.
3: I don't know. Have you guys seen The Pit?
2: Yes.
17: I've heard about it.
3: I cannot.
17: I love the first iteration when it was called ER.
3: Yeah. Hey, shout out to Noah Wiley.
17: Yeah, absolutely.
3: Who's awesome.
17: That guy. Can't wait for his next act.
19: Oh my God, it's so good. Don't hate on them.
3: I'm not going to hate on it. Here's something you have to know about me.
17: Come on, give me. Breathe life into me.
3: I can't watch shows like this.
17: Why not?
3: I don't like the hospital setting at all. So we watched the first few minutes of this, like when the first season came out.
17: Yeah.
3: And I said to my wife, you're going to have to watch this without me. So
17: yeah.
3: I can't watch shows like this.
17: A little bit too realistic for you.
3: Yep. Too scary.
19: Oh my God.
3: Sorry.
19: Sally, come on. Let's save this. Anyway, they do supply some stuff, I think, to the
17: Fig. Did you speak for Sally?
3: Girl's getting this back on track. Well,
18: my question was going to be exactly that. Do they use the figs in the pits?
19: The show's costume department did the outreach and placed bulk orders for the cast. According to a spokesperson for Figs, the company even produced a custom tuxedo for the show's producer and lead actor, Noah Wiley, to wear to the 2025 Emmy Awards, where he won.
17: This is interesting. I missed this story, so thanks for catching me up. One story that's been burning up the terminal all day is on Pepsi, which is actually raising prices. And I don't know if you remember, like a few months ago, we were talking about Pepsi actually lowering prices because it actually made some mistakes in holding the line. But it actually found that apparently, after cutting prices, it didn't really actually materially increase volume sales much. So now it's just like, well, hey, we might as well just raise them back again and I'll try our luck with that.
19: Thanks, Pepsi.
3: Maybe there's something else that they should try.
17: What's that?
3: I don't know. If lower prices didn't work, maybe changing the product lineup. I don't know.
17: Yeah,
3: I'm just here talking about it. I'm not making.
17: Can they do? Can they get just like Noah Wiley to hold up, a Pepsi and
19: scrubs. You buy a Pepsi to get some scrubs.
17: Yeah.
3: I don't know if you guys know this, but Noah Wiley and I went to the same high school.
17: You've told us that story several times. You went to a fancy high school, right?
3: Well, we weren't the same year.
17: Oh.
3: And
17: look at you now.
3: Yeah, I don't think he knows who I am.
17: Oh, okay. Well, he does now.
19: Has he reached out for you to do a cameo?
3: He's on the list of notable alumni. Like Romaine. Romaine's
17: one
3: a notable alumnus.
17: One day he'll be on that list, Tim.
3: Just like Romaine.
17: Crypto show will get you there.
19: Sally, we're going to save this. All right, that is a wrap. Our cross-platform radio, TV, YouTube, Bloomberg Originals. We do call it the closing bell. Sally and Romaine continuing on the close on TV. Tim and I back here on Bloomberg Business Week Daily on radio. Folks, we will see you same time, same place tomorrow.
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3: It is Bloomberg Business Week Daily. That is Carol Masser. I'm Tim Stenebeck. You are a fan of The Pit, Carol?
19: I love it. I absolutely love
3: it. People love that show.
19: Every show is an hour of a day. And it's just
3: too high stress for me.
19: Pretty remarkable.
3: Yeah.
19: It's very cool.
3: Everyone loves that show.
19: I love it.
3: Except for me.
19: I can't find it funny. Hey, keep an eye on shares of Akamai because it is up about 17.5% here in the market. Yeah, that's why we need to just talk about it a little bit because Anthropic has signed an $11.6 billion 7-year contract with Akamai Technologies for computing power, adding to the AI developers' growing list of data center deals. I think what's interesting is Akamai is going to supply Anthropic access to central processing units. We're talking about CPUs. Has issued a warrant that gives Anthropic the right to buy Series B shares that converts it to common stock. Talk about quite a deal. And the contract represents the largest deal in Akamai's history, with the company estimating that its CapEx spending, its capital spending agreement will total about $5.5 billion.
3: Fortunately.
19: Talk about something that might
3: fortunately. But Anurag Rana
19: is
3: here.
19: Yay.
3: He's Bloomberg Intelligence Senior Technology Analyst for Bloomberg Intelligence, as I mentioned. Check out his research on the terminal. He joins us from our Chicago bureau. Anurag, I remind everybody where Akamai technology plays in the AI infrastructure world.
20: Actually, I wasn't even sure they were playing in that world because before that, I thought they were doing something else. But
3: well, I know them from the Netflix days many years ago.
20: I know. But it seems like if you have, free data center capacity, you can go out and, sell it to others. Maybe, I'll go see if I have computing capacity at home. I can sell it to, any of these frontier labs as well.
3: So the story is about all of these companies going and trying to find capacity wherever they can. And Akamai has that capacity.
20: That's what I see. So to be honest with you, before I was coming here, I didn't even know this thing was existing, frankly, that these guys do this business. But that's not what it looks like right now, that, you know, if you are looking for any way to make money, GPU pricing is so high that this may be a good business for everybody to get in, not just GPU, but, you know, CPU pricing as well, obviously.
19: You know, I'm looking at the FA page for Akamai, and so they had $4.2 billion revenue in 2025. $11.6 billion seven-year contract with Akamai signed by Anthropic. They're going to spend some $5.5 billion, it says, in CapEx. How does this kind of change? I know it's early. We're throwing this at you just as it's been crossing. But does it change the balance sheet a lot for this company?
20: I mean, a lot depends on it. So the question is, when you look at something like this, what we are, you know, here to talk originally about Oracle, but these deals, when you look at it, are structured on a particular contract that they got. So it's possible when you are looking at a specific contract with a specific provider, you will have some backstops as well, whether from the, you know, chip provider, whether it's NVIDIA or somebody else. So the question really is, when they go out in the market to, you know, look at debt for that, what kind of covenants would be, what kind of backing there is. So there is a lot of ifs and buts, but all of these deals need to be financed one way or the other.
19: Can I just ask you, though, is it another sign of circular financing? Because this story, you know, the whole idea, you've also got Akamai said part of a warrant issued to Anthropic represents about 2% of Akamai's common stock, but it gives an opportunity for Anthropic to invest in this company. Again, it's very close.
20: Yeah, but the thing is, think about it this way. When you are a frontier lab and you're doing some really high-end work and you need more capacity, you are not getting it anywhere. I mean, you are tapped out of any of the larger hyperscalers. You've already done what you can with them. You know, you go and find it for the neo clouds. After that, you know, you just keep on going and trying to find wherever you can. And, you know, one of the biggest complaints I think Sam Altman has had against Anthropic has been that they haven't had enough computing capacity. Now, you know, the Anthropic side would be, well, we go out and get capacity when we need it, depending on the demand. So I think there's a lot of that happening here. So I personally am not in that circular financing camp, only because the demand is coming from customers. You're not manufacturing demand, you know, on the fly here.
3: Okay, should we talk about Oracle and a force majeure?
19: Yes.
3: Okay, this was one of the most notable decliners, I would argue. And there's so much interest around it. It's the, if you go to the last 8 hours in the Bloomberg terminal, this is the most read story. Oracle sending a notice citing force majeure to the developer of a massive data center being built in New Mexico. This developer is a unit of Blue Owl, and it's an attempt to put off payments if the data center gets derailed and fails to come online as planned. This, according to people familiar with the matter. Is this a story about private credit? Is it a story about circular financing? Is it a story about Oracle? Is it a story about the AI infrastructure spend? What is it?
20: So, you know, Oracle addressed this issue very clearly on their conference call. They basically talked about and said, yeah, they are building multiple data centers in multiple locations. You would always get into a situation where some of them are running on schedule and some of them may be slightly behind. And this New Mexico data center were asked specifically on the conference call and said, well, what happens if this thing doesn't come online as scheduled? Would you have an impact on your, you know, sales growth? And the CEO was very categorically, you know, straight up said, it's not going to have any impact on this year's number because these kinds of redundancies, they keep on plan. So all of these cloud vendors, whether it's a neo cloud or hyperscalers, are building multiple data centers around the world. Just because of the opposition that you're seeing right now, you're going to face some of this stuff. So in our view, this is a bigger story that there could be some delays out there. But the big question is, are you going to see an acceleration in delays, or this is a one-off?
19: So don't read it as a problem. Like you said, if we start to see other companies, because it just feels like, could they possibly walk away from this completely? Would they?
20: Oh, somebody will come and get it. That's not an issue. I mean, okay. if they don't have a, I mean, you just heard Anthropic, you know, looking anywhere for capacity. So I'm not worried about finding a tenant for this. The question is, will the local regulators let it go through? I mean, the biggest issue now that we are seeing is the backlash from local communities. That's really the bigger problem.
3: Mm-hmm. Oracle's down about 57%. from last year's highs. It was sort of the poster child, or has been the poster child, about the debt story when it comes to this type of spend. Does this add to that story?
20: So it is definitely one of them, is because they already have a lot of debt on their balance sheet. The second story is also from OpenAI, because OpenAI has made a lot of commitments to the, you know, you could say computing commitments, as we discussed just now. And they're one of their biggest one is with Oracle, you know, north of $300 billion or so when they first signed it as part of the Stargate project. Now, what happens over there is, what if, you know, they see some slowdown in frontier model training? Oracle gets impacted with that stuff. So again, not so much a near-term problem, but it could be something that happens down the road. So there are two things that are, you could say, two questions people have around Oracle right now.
19: Okay, and what's interesting too is kind of, I feel like the power element, you know, they talk about the access to meeting power commitments as we continue to see strains on grids and so on and so forth. And it'll be interesting to see if for any reason this kind of broadens out even more. What?
3: No, we have a lot to. I want to thank Anurag, yes, senior technology analyst for Bloomberg Intelligence. We were planning to talk Oracle. We got to talk about Akamai and Anthropic too.
19: Two for one.
3: Yeah, we do. Hey, how about three for one? Because I want to bring a headline to everybody on the Bloomberg Terminal that just crossed. It's a redhead. The U.S. 10-year yield rising 10 basis points on the day to 5.21%.
19: Yeah, I mean,
3: wow.
19: We kicked off at 2 o'clock talking about the Treasury yields and what we've seen and the move up. It's a very different environment for many people, and it certainly has implications, right, for the economy potentially and for the overall trade. Stick around, everybody. We're going to get into what is, maybe goes on in the mind of hedge fund managers.
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5: It is 421 on Wall Street. We do check markets all day long here at Bloomberg. We begin with a number of developing stories. Anthropic has signed an $11.6 billion seven-year contract with Akamai for computing power, adding to the AI developer's growing list of data center deals. Blue Origin raising $10 billion at a $140 billion valuation. That, according to the Wall Street Journal. Journal, by the way, also says that Jeff Bezos has invested $30 billion in Blue Origin since the year 2000. Another volatile day, but little change for the S&P 500 index today. Down a point, wrapping up the Thursday session at 7704, down under 0.1%, just about flat on the day. The Dow lost 0.3%. NASDAQ eked out a gain, barely up by 3 points. The SOX up, down by 0.3% today. The VIX holding below 16. The two-year, 4.93% on your two-year. The five-year holding above 5%, 5.08% right now. The 10-year, 5.21%, and the 30-year, 5.49%. Gold down $22, the ounce down 0.5%, 42.65. Oil surging today. West Texas Intermediate up 3.3%, 95.24 a barrel. Traders keeping an eye on developments out of the U.N. Brent crude up 4.3%, 107.50 a barrel. So again, the Dow, the S&P, NASDAQ trading mixed today with the S&P little change down under 0.1%. GoDaddy shares up 4.6% today on takeover speculation. Financial Times citing sources reported that Gen Digital made a takeover offer for the domain registry company. Gen Digital down today by 12.1%. But I'm sure we all remember those GoDaddy ads from the 2000s. Lots of controversy, lots of fun. GoDaddy today up by 4.6%. Carol and Tim, that's a Bloomberg Business Flash.
3: Hey, thank you so much for that update, Charlie. This is a fun one, okay?
19: I know.
3: It's her job to get inside the heads of hedge fund managers and creators. Oh, yeah, I'm ready for some fun. We have a fun next half hour, actually. Fair to say, she has seen a lot. We're talking about Denise Scholl. She coaches hedge fund managers and specializes in the minds of traders. She's the founder of The Recent Group, as well as the author of Market Mind Games, A Radical Psychology of Investing, Trading, and Risk. Also with us is Hema Parmar, Bloomberg News investing reporter. Good to have you both with us. Denise, when I started reading just about what you do, I just immediately thought of Wendy Rhodes and Billions, and then I was looking at your bio, and it goes back. Your bio says in 2015 you consulted on the early part of the show and the early development of the show. So

0: were struggling. They literally didn't understand the markets and were trying to figure out if they keep risk on or risk off. And sometimes, you know, especially these pod shops, I'm really curious what you think about, they have such stringent risk limits. If you are down 5 or 6%, you can have your book cut significantly. If you're down 8, 9, 10,
1: yeah,
0: you can be let go. So the odds are really high. And if a month is terrible and some of the funds are struggling this month and some of the pods are struggling this month, the repercussions are huge. And so I'm wondering how, like, a PM thinks about something like intuition versus the data that they look at, mm, and how they weigh both and how they think about intuition, whether that's their fears or whether that's actual intuition.
2: Well, that's actually the skill. Like, if someone asks me in one sense what I do, it's help them know the difference between true intuition, which is expertise, and any irrelevant, impulsive feeling that's really about them. Because usually it's like, is the feeling about your expertise and what you see happening in the market, or is it about what's going to happen to you? And usually intuition is pretty calm. Like, you see somebody in the airport that you haven't seen in a long time, like, oh, you know, Jerry, like, oh my gosh, I haven't seen you in 20 years. Well, that feeling of recognition is more like intuition. So I try to teach them, if it's anything else, you know, if it's...
1: Yeah.
3: We're speaking with Denise Schull, founder of Rethink Group. Also with us is Hema Parmar. She's investing reporter for Bloomberg News.
1: You must have more questions.
0: Oh, yes, so many.
2: Okay.
0: AI. Let's talk about AI and how that's sort of revolutionizing the industry. It's going to impact how younger talent get embraced in the space. It's impacting how funds are trading. There's a lot of grappling with how you involve the technology, what the cybersecurity risks are, a whole bunch of stuff. Are PMs worried about that? Do they express how they think about the future of what AI means for their jobs or their ability to trade?
2: So I was at dinner last night with a longtime client. He's been my client since 21. He's on garden leave between funds, and he's like, I don't have to hire any junior analysts. I can get
1: AI
2: to do all that work for me, roll it up. I'm going to make the final decision. Mm-hmm. But like, all that analytical work, not. I'm going to hire a few senior people, but I'm not going to hire any junior people. So that's one aspect. Mm-hmm. Another one today who doesn't normally trade in AI stocks or semiconductors is like, it's here to stay. You know, it's revolutionizing the world. It's changing everything. I'm just going ahead and investing in it, even though he wouldn't normally.
1: Okay.
2: Like, he tends to be a little bit more industrial than tech. I'd say those are and I can think of someone else who's, it's not his arena, but decided to go ahead and put AI-related stocks in his book.
0: Is it causing personal consternation about how they, whether they can trust AI or what it means for their future jobs, especially more in the PM side of things, or how much they should include the machine versus the human?
2: Not at the senior level. I mean, at the senior level, I think they feel reasonably comfortable that they still have the human expertise.
0: Yeah.
2: And I mean, I personally think there's a level of senior expertise that it can't replace. You know, like, it can give you all this information, all this data, but it lacks nuance and prioritization. But the junior people, you know, it's a little sad, actually.
1: What's been the toughest moment for you as kind of guiding people? Like, has it been moments of market drop? You know, I don't know whether it was a great financial crisis, whether it was COVID initially. Like, just got about a minute left. I'm just curious, like, where you've seen, you know, what typically is the most stress, or is it just individual for everybody? Because investment strategies are different. Even in a down market, people can make a lot of money.
2: You're not going to expect the toughest
1: just quickly,
2: moments for me are when the person says they want help, but they don't really. So, like, they resist doing anything that I ask, or they resist answering any question that I ask. They say they want help, but I can't get anywhere with them. That's...
3: I wish we had more time with you. I have so many questions. Denise Schull, founder of Rethink Group. Also, Hema Parmar, investing reporter for Bloomberg.
1: Did billions get it right?
2: A little bit here and there.
1: Okay. A little extreme, maybe?
2: Oh, definitely dramatized.
1: Wait, what? Drama? thank you so much. Hema, thanks too. Really appreciate it.
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3: It's 4:40 on Wall Street. We do check markets all day long here at Bloomberg. The Dow, the S&P both lower. NASDAQ 100 index eking out gains. A little change, perhaps, the real story for what's going on there. Stocks a little changed. Oil higher. The sell-off in bonds deepened. 30-year yields hitting their highest since 2004. The 30-year now at 5.48%. S&P down 2 points. Little change there, as I mentioned. Dow down 0.3%. NASDAQ, we'll call that flat on the day. NASDAQ 100 index also little changed on the day. The VIX holding below 16. Your two-year, 4.92%. The five-year, 5.06%. 10-year, 5.20%. And again, the 30-year, 5.48% now on the 30-year. Gold down 0.4%. $42.70 the ounce. West Texas Intermediate crude right at $95 a barrel, up 3.1%. Barrel of Brent, $107.26. Up today by about 4.1%. Marianne Bartels is Chief Investment Strategist at Sanctuary Wealth. Right here on Bloomberg Businessweek Daily, she talked about the outlook for yields and the stock market.
4: I have to say the equity market is handling the breakout in yields very well. You're also seeing short moves to the upside for the two-year because it's pricing in at least one, if not two more rate hikes, which is flattening out the yield curve, signaling that the economy should slow down. With all of that, the equity market, I think, is holding in remarkably well.
3: Marianne Bartels of Sanctuary Wealth. Freddie Mac now says mortgage rates in the U.S. are above 7% for the first time since January 2025, putting further pressure on the struggling housing market. Mixed day for some of the home builders. Toll, the nation's largest luxury home builder, Toll up today by 0.5%. Lennar down 0.1%. KB Home, which reported earnings this week, up by 1.1%. Carol and Tim, that's a Bloomberg Business Flash.
25: Hey, thank you for that, Charlie. Do appreciate it. Carol, we got to talk about fats and oils.
26: We do.
25: Yeah, not just because they're delicious, but because based on geopolitics and weather, there can be wild price swings with this stuff. So Bloomberg reported, this was years ago, back in February 2022, but this is a good example of it. Mm-hmm. Global edible oil prices back then had more than doubled over the prior 2 years, driven by supply constraints. Palm oil was at a record. Mm-hmm. Soybean and rapeseed oil, it also surged as heat and drought damaged crops and demand increased. We're talking about oils that are used in everything from frying potato chips, mixing salad dressing. So if these prices go up, then food prices go up.
26: Yeah, they're used in so much. We've got a great guest to talk about all of this and what they are up to. Kathleen Alexander is trying to solve some of the problems, especially when it comes to demand. She's the CEO of Savor. It's a California-based company that makes fats and oils without using crops or animals. She joins Tim and me here in our Bloomberg Interactive Broker Studio. Welcome, welcome. And it's not just because she bought some things to nibble on, but that always helps. Tell us how you are doing this.
27: Yeah, absolutely. And so Savor is transforming how fats and oils are made. And you already kind of alluded to this. Fats and oils are actually some of the hardest working molecules in our lives. They drive our cellular metabolism. They make up the structure of the cells in our bodies. But then they also make some of the most delicious foods we get to eat. They make the skincare ingredients we use kind of truly amazing. But the planetary footprint of fats and oils is actually just enormous. We use kind of the better part of a continent's worth of habitable land to make fats and oils.
25: Wow.
27: And particularly for this macronutrient, we actually can, in many cases, kind of only grow them in some of the most unique and rich and biodiverse ecosystems on the planet. So that's the case of tropical oils. So what Savor is doing is really looking at, you know, is the traditional agricultural platform that we have really the only way that we have to make these, like, incredibly functional ingredients? And
26: you're saying no.
27: Yeah, Yeah, it turns out not really. So fatinols, again, are molecules. They're made up of carbon, hydrogen, and oxygen. And so we looked at that structure, and we said, actually, we can put this together just directly. If we have a source of carbon, of hydrogen, and oxygen, we can directly synthesize into the exact same molecules that we eat. We can get those same properties, that same deliciousness, but we can shrink the planetary footprint by, in many cases, on the order of like 1,000 times. And so that's this kind of incredible opportunity, both from a supply chain perspective, but also planetary health and resilience.
25: How have you been able to do it in a way that makes it so others can't copy you?
27: Yeah, so the kind of diversity of fats and oils, if you think about what makes a palm oil different from a coconut oil or a dairy fat, is something called its fatty acid profile. And so what we have done at Savor actually has been able to really kind of commercialize a broad set of formulations from our platform to be able to access kind of the functionality of that whole landscape of fats and oils, but using our unique platform.
25: So basically saying, okay, well, if I want to use a, avocado oil type thing because of a high smoke point, you can get that versus an olive oil that would have a lower smoke point but more taste, and you'd want to use that in a salad dressing. You can have that whole range.
27: Yeah, that whole range of properties, you design that in with the kind of functional form of the fats that you're making.
26: So what's different?
27: Yeah, in terms of the actual final fats that we make for our foods, it's really the same molecules that we're producing. So if you think about kind of our photosynthesis or agricultural platform that we have today, there's, you know, sources of carbon, hydrogen, energy, things like CO2, water, methane that go into that process. And at the far side, you get fats and oils. Those inputs and outputs are actually just the same with our process. We just take out a lot of the machinery in the middle where we, you know, cleared a bunch of land and grew plants and processed them to turn them into fats and oils.
26: So why wouldn't everybody do it this way?
27: That's a fantastic question.
26: No, I'm just trying to understand. What's the cost, though? And the cost differential.
27: Yeah, so the reason that we're scaling this specific platform is actually that it can uniquely, among kind of all of the different routes that we've looked at for being able to make this kind of macronutrient, it can uniquely compete on cost with those very cheapest commodities, things like palm oil and soy, at scale. Now, the scale that we produce palm oil and soy today, those are facilities that often operate at like 500,000 tons of operating capacity per year. So in order for us to get to that price point, we have to operate at that same capacity. So that, you know, part of bringing this new ingredient platform to market is really about getting to
26: ramping
27: that scale.
26: Up.
27: And so the technical risk is actually quite low. The kind of underlying organic synthesis platform really uses technologies that have been developed over the last 100 years, but it's a new ingredient platform, and so it really does take some steps to get to that biggest scale.
25: You've raised totally to date $65 million. You just closed a $32 million funding round. You're backed by AAK, the publicly traded global fats and oils company. You also got an earlier equity investment from United Airlines Ventures. What's the relationship there? Is it sustainable aviation fuel?
27: That's a fun question. Yeah, so United Airlines Ventures, a couple of years ago, created a fund called the Sustainable Flight Fund, and specifically to invest in, to be able to commercial, to kind of improve the commercialization of sustainable aviation fuel. Sustainable aviation fuel is really about renewable molecules. So figuring out how to make fuels for airplanes, in their case, with the smallest possible carbon footprint. And it turns out that the type of platform that Savor has, actually, in the same way that kind of we have a current kind of petroleum industry where you have petroleum products that you use across all of the different industries, if you want to scale up a renewable products platform, your ability to do that and compete on cost looks better if you can scale that across many industries at once. So even though they specifically to support aviation fuel, they had developed this thesis that you actually want to be able to play across different products, different margins. And so that's kind of how we got to know them and how we fit into that.
26: What's the thing that you would like to change that would make it even easier for you?
27: So one of the things that's really special about our platform is that because we were making our fats and oils, you know, totally from scratch, we have, like I said, about 1,000 times less land that we need in order to make our fats and oils compared to traditional agricultural production. And so the first commercial facility that we're working to finance that will produce about 10,000 tons of fats and oils will actually map to about 100,000 acres of land that we did not need to cultivate. And so we are actually working on kind of developing a pipeline of conservation projects specifically for the land areas and geographies that our platform does not, you know, kind of allows us to protect.
26: Okay.
27: And so in terms of, like, what would make that easier, certainly if there were, like, better, you know, financing structures for supporting biodiversity and things like that, there's certainly carbon markets that are, you know.
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6: Currently have a disabled vehicle causing a brake tap or two in the right shoulder and part of the right lane on I-35 northbound approaching Loop 410. Expect some slow traffic to be backed up from Eisenhower. Then road construction will continue on Loop 410 northbound between Old Pearsall, or right there around Old Pearsall. It's going to be the left lane blocked off with a 5-minute delay back to Somerset. That's San Antonio traffic. I'm William Shotwell.
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26: All right, everybody. We're getting ready to wrap up on this Thursday, on to Friday. Almost. Having said that, don't forget we got a big meeting between President Xi. Well, a big dinner between President Xi. A state dinner.
25: Were you invited?
26: President Trump. I tell you, but then I have to kill you.
25: Okay. I guess then and you know what?
26: No, I mean, I would have to be on the shuttle.
25: We got a lot to do tomorrow and later and next week, so
26: I know.
25: You'd be in trouble.
26: No, I'm not going to. Okay. Then
25: sorry.
26: We're keeping you around. Keeping you around. You know what I mean. S&P 500, folks, down about 2 points. Little change, unchanged, essentially. Dow was lower, too. NASDAQ 100 eking out a gain of about 8.5 points here, but it is definitely a market that feels like it's in a wait and see when it comes to U.S. and Iran. Let's not forget, earnings are just around the corner as well.
25: Let's not forget about the bond market, too.
26: I know. Big story this week. The move that we've seen this week. As I said to Romain earlier, when you bring up the bond boards, I mean, so much above 5% and go back a few weeks, and that's not where we were. So
25: we're up more than 8 basis points today at a 5.20 on the 10-year.
26: Yeah. And, you know, everyone says part of it is, too, you've got an economy that's doing okay, inflationary pressures that continue to persist. And probably a Fed that's going to raise rates a couple of times here.
25: Okay.
26: I remember Marion Bartel's reminding us, we always, you know, bring on Mike McKee, it takes a while before you really feel the impact of rate cuts. So, I mean, rate increases or rate cuts for that matter, right?
25: I'm Tim Stenovec, along with Carol Masser. Let's take a look at some stocks on the move today. We are joined by Bloomberg News reporter Emily Grifeo. What's up, Emily?
0: Hello. There's a lot moving today. At the index level, there was not a lot of movement, but the individual stocks...
26: Really, right?
0: Yeah, it was remarkable. I thought it was going to be difficult to find stocks, but it actually wasn't. And there's a big post-market move. Akamai, am I saying it right?
26: Yeah, Akamai.
0: Mm-hmm. Akamai Technologies, jumping about 25% in post-market trading. The ticker AKAM. And this is all on news that Anthropic has signed an 11.6...
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0: We're going to supply Anthropic access to central processing units, CPUs, chips, essentially, in this partnership. So these deals are still getting done, and the market is still excited and embracing any of the companies that can get involved on AI and chip-related deals.
26: And there's an opportunity for Akamai or Anthropic to buy some of...
0: Yeah, some shares in the company as well.
26: It's just wild world, right?
0: Yeah, the AI developer has been on a buying spree for the compute necessary to meet the growing demand of AI because, basically to power AI, you need chips, you need storage, you need data centers, and you need power. Yeah.
25: What's so crazy to me is, I covered Netflix a million years ago as a consumer technology reporter, and Akamai was always coming up because they powered Netflix's CDN, or they were one of Netflix's CDNs, a content delivery network.
26: Okay. Yeah.
25: And like earlier today, we had Anurag on, and he's like, I didn't even know they were doing this type of thing.
26: No.
25: But if you're looking for compute, you're looking wherever you can get it.
0: Yeah. Yeah, the stock, it's up 26% year to date as of the close of today. So that number will likely go up depending on how trade
26: opens
0: tomorrow.
26: Here's a little perspective. Go back to the end of 1999. How many years ago was that? It was a $327 share stock.
25: Akamai?
26: Yeah.
25: Wow.
0: Oh, wow.
26: I know.
0: And they haven't done a split or anything? So it's gone down?
26: I don't know. That's a good question. But nonetheless, I don't know if they did a split.
25: That's wild. Switch.
26: But but it was a very different... I'll look that up. Why don't you go on to...
25: Okay. Carol's going to do the looking up thing. I'm going to go to our next mover. And that would have to be another AI-related name.
0: Yeah, another AI-related name. I mean, this was one of the big stories of the day. It's Oracle. It finished the day down about 3.5%. Bloomberg reporting earlier this morning, the software company is moving to shield itself from racking up expenses on a data center project that they have in New Mexico. They sent a notice citing force majeure to the data center project's developer. Essentially what they're trying to do is put off payments if the data center failed. The credit risk of Oracle has been rising all year, and it hit a record high today. So this was not good for anyone trying to lend money to Oracle, watching their balance sheet.
26: Yeah.
0: They're investing in a lot of these data center projects. And so we don't know a ton of details with this, but like any hint that things aren't going well, that they're not going to, make money on all the investments that they've made on AI and data centers. It's not good.
26: Anurag Rana again saying, well, if they don't want it, somebody else will pick it up, right?
0: What?
25: Credit risk.
26: I know. Well.
25: This is your world.
0: Yes.
25: This is your world.
0: Yeah,
25: like,
0: it is.
26: By the way, Akamai, I think no stock splits.
0: Okay. So wait, it's gone down since then. Yeah. So
26: I mean, it's 27 years.
0: Yeah. 26 okay.
26: Years.
0: So some relief, maybe from that.
26: Oh yeah.
0: Just depending on when you got in.
26: Totally.
25: I want to make time for the last AI name.
26: Do it.
25: Everpure.
0: Everpure. Ticker P. Single P. Single ticker. Yeah. It hit a record high today. It was up 11%. At one point, up as high as 20%. The data storage company forecast revenue for 2028 that exceeded the average analyst estimate. Wall Street was excited. They see revenue in 2028, $7 billion to $7.3 billion versus estimates of about $6.2
26: billion. On a tear, man.
0: They're on a tear.
26: Was it number one gainer, I think, in the S&P 500 today?
0: Yeah.
26: Yeah, we spent a lot of time.
25: We're in Las Vegas.
0: Record high, double-digit gains. Yeah.
26: Their executives,
0: right?
26: Oh,
0: you spoke to them?
25: Yeah, we went to one of their events in Las Vegas in June.
26: Mm-hmm.
0: They were excited.
25: Yeah, and it got them on our radar for sure.
26: Yeah. But
25: it's really
26: what a bump. All right, Emily, thank you. Love. Emily Grafeo, Stocks on the Move. Check it out. Movers and Shakers. 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
25: Is that it?
26: That's it. Okay. Time flies.
25: Time flies, yeah. Let's do it again tomorrow.
26: Friday's coming your way, but so too is Balance of Power.
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13: This is a Bloomberg Money Minute. A possible breakthrough in the U.S. war against Iran, which has roiled the global energy markets for the past 7 months. Reuters says the U.S. and Iran are now exploring a phase-in reopening of the Strait of Hormuz and the U.S. ending its naval blockade of Iranian ports. Well, that helped curb some steep earlier gains in oil prices and declines on Wall Street. But traders were being cautious, and at the closing bell, I was down 162 points, a third of a percent. The Nasdaq added 3 today. The S&P was down 2. Good news on jobs. Initial jobless claims this week came in at 197,000, the fewest since July. And continuing claims, a sign of long-term unemployment near a 3-year low. Starbucks shutting down 250 underperforming stores across the U.S. and Canada this week, trying to steer their current customers to other locations. And just in time for Halloween, Nissin Foods, the maker of cup noodles, is out with vampire noodles. Have a hot garlic flavor and turn blood red when heated up. 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
10: This is a Bloomberg Business of Sports report. Democrats are pressing for additional amendments to the Protect College Sports Act ahead of an anticipated final vote in the Senate. The bill would implement federal guidelines for how colleges govern student athletes entering into compensation deals for their name, image, and likeness, or NIL, and create uniform eligibility and transfer. Bill argue that the lack of federal regulations on college sports could harm the future of some programs and leave collegiate sports less competitive. Coco Gauff will be a player owner for the Florida franchise that will compete in the new season of World Team Tennis. The two-time Grand Slam singles champion is scheduled to play in the Florida Flamingos Racquet Club's home matches on December 14th and 15th. The team will play in Amerant Bank Arena in Sunrise, home of the NHL Florida Panthers. With the Bloomberg Business of Sports report, I'm Michael Barr.
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11: On the latest edition of the Bloomberg Daybreak U.S. Edition podcast, we got reaction to the kickoff of the state visit for Chinese President Xi Jinping with Lindsay Newman, associate fellow.
23: The ambition, or at least the stated ambition, had been on the U.S. side a 3 to 6 month extension of that trade truce. I actually think this plays very much to the U.S. hand. You know, the Chinese administration, the way government works, is much more longer term planning. So they had hoped for a longer extension to that trade truce. For the U.S., Trump obviously likes to maintain points of leverage and maintain the opportunity for further negotiations and renegotiations. So 2 months is not 3 to 6 months, as initially stated. But what it does do is it allows him to get through the midterm elections, find out how those go, and see also as the new Congress takes office in January 3rd, at that point, then to take stock and say, okay, where are my points of leverage? What do I want to get out of further negotiations here?
11: Even so, we just heard from Secretary Bessent that he doesn't know whether a bigger deal can be done or if they're just going to roll over the current deal that they currently have. What is the difficulty around some of these issues that we've been hearing about for so many months when it comes to rare earth magnets or even agriculture purchases?
23: Yeah, I mean, I think the issue here is that where these two sides have mutual areas of interest, like trade and economic relations, maintaining sort of this idea of strategic stability, which is the key phrase of this next few days, there is room for negotiation and somewhat of alignment. But where there are areas that are just in one side's interest or the other.
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0: to the Switched On podcast on Bloomberg Radio. I'm Tom Rennes-Reese, and today you'll listen to part of my conversation on the electric vehicle outlook for 2026 with Alexandra O'Donovan, the NEF's head of electric vehicles, and Andrew Grant, our head of intelligent mobility. Alex, welcome to the podcast.
1: Hi, Tom.
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2: Good to be here.
0: We're talking about the electric vehicle outlook today, which somewhat, you know, as a title, we always need to have something snappy, and electric vehicle outlook conveniently shortens to EVO, but it actually maybe undersells everything that's in there because it is about electric vehicles. It's also about, you know, Andrew's domain of intelligent mobility. So we're going to talk about it all, but let's start off by talking about the big picture. I have it written down here on a piece of paper that we are heading for another record year for electric vehicle sales globally, but the market is entering a more uneven phase of growth. Firstly, can we just put that in context when we say another record year? How many years in a row have we had record years for electric vehicles?
1: So we began tracking EV markets back in 2014. We have sales data dating back to 2010. And trust me when I tell you, every year since then is a record year. So every year we break the previous year's records in terms of global passenger electric vehicle sales.
0: So it's really not that big a news when you say it's a record year. Like, it's almost like you've gone the electric vehicle market's got tired of all the winning.
1: I think this makes it the news because I think it feels like people would like to see something going the other direction at this point. Like, you know, expect the trouble to come, while instead, you know, every year we come out with that story of another record year on the horizon and another many record years to come.
0: Oh, so we're forecasting record years as far as the eye can see.
1: On a global level. Yes.
0: On a global level. I mean, I suppose that's kind of gets to the point is when every year is a record year, we have to find something new and interesting to say. There's always more to it than just the headline number. So again, on my little piece of paper, I have it written down that sales went up 11% from 2025. In terms of like the typical records that are set, is that a big increment or is that a relatively modest smashing of previous records?
1: I think it's a relatively modest smashing. So we're seeing the sort of the global growth continues every year, but it's slowing down on the global level, at least again. So we're moving away from those growth rates of 160% year on year to 11% that we expect to come this year. So growth is slowing down. The pace of growth in various markets is also a bit uneven. But to be honest, it always has been uneven, right? Not all countries are not moving exactly at the same pace. They are moving at different pace. What we're seeing this year is a little bit of a change of guard, possibly, in who's leading in EV adoption, who's moving the fastest. So previously in the past, like China was really the global leader moving the fastest in EV adoption. Like those growth rates were quite impressive. And now China is also slowing down. It's still the leading market. Most of electric cars globally are sold in China, but China is slowing down. But it's slowing down predominantly because it's already a mature and saturated market.
0: It's got no more growth to doing or has less room for growth.
1: Has less room for growth. It's also much more susceptible to wider economic challenges than a typical, say, policy-driven market. So that topped up with some subsidy changes in China that we've observed last year means that in our outlook for China for 2030 is now roughly 2.6 million units lower than it was last year. So China is slowing down, but for good reasons, I would say. And then you have the whole emerging EV market story where we see this rapid growth, those markets entering the steep part of the S curve. So I think the leaderboard is changing, but at the pace of growth, not in absolute volumes just yet.
0: Andrew, I want to bring you in here. We've been talking about, you know, electric vehicle and electric drivetrains so far, and you look at intelligent mobility, which on the surface is a completely different thing. But actually, in reality, these two trends of electric vehicles and intelligent mobility are quite closely related. So can you sort of explain to us that bigger picture? And, you know, from everything that Alex has just described, what does this mean for intelligent mobility?
2: Well, when you were talking about the kind of, this is the electric vehicle outlook, it's really, that's our name for it. This is our road transport outlook that covers everything from small two-wheelers all the way up to large trucks. Passenger vehicles are a big portion of that. And intelligent mobility, which in our definition is shared and autonomous vehicles, they're an important component in defining how vehicles are used and what types of vehicles are actually deployed in different parts of the globe before you actually looking at what is under the hood and what drivetrain is there. There's certain vehicle segments that are going electric at a much faster rate. Shared vehicles in particular are electrifying quicker than what you see in the general vehicle population. They also drive further on an annual basis, so they use a lot more. So there's a big difference between your sales numbers, your fleet numbers, and then your electric kilometers, your clean kilometers that we're seeing on the roads. And those are all kind of transforming at different rates. So that's why we kind of integrate these different research focuses and combine it into one report to tell kind of an integrated story about road transport.
0: Got it. And so, you know, in everything that Alex just described, you know, China, very mature market for electric vehicles. Is it one of the leading markets for intelligent mobility? You know, is it sort of following suit? What is the uptake we're seeing there around intelligent mobility?
2: So, I mean, China's a very competitive electric vehicle market. It's very difficult to stand out as an electric vehicle manufacturer. So what you are seeing is a lot of companies marketing themselves as intelligent connected electric vehicles. That means self-driving features. That means digital personalization within the vehicle. And it's one way they are able to continue that quest for market share. So it's really front of mind for a lot of consumers within China. And as there's more price competition and as companies kind of push those margins down and try to really capture market share, one of the ways they've tried to kind of differentiate themselves from their competition is by offering features like BYD's God's Eye self-driving or driver assistance features that they give away for free with a lot of their vehicles to give them that added advantage over their competitors.
0: I mean, this is really interesting what you're saying about the competitive differentiation in China. And just a general observation, and I think I might have said this on a previous podcast, but is a fair way of like thinking about what you've just described is in the internal combustion engine world, the engines themselves are quite complex. And you have different, even countries, you would say, that have built up that expertise and maybe have sort of reputations for certain different things. So for example, you know, people always say, like, if you get a Japanese car, and I'm talking about an internal combustion engine car, you know, they're known for being very reliable. Whereas if you get, say, a German car, known for really high performance, maybe not as good at reliability. And I suppose my point is that in the internal combustion engine vehicle world, the actual engine itself was a differentiating feature. Whereas in an electric vehicle world, the battery and the kind of the drivetrain, it becomes somewhat commoditized. You know, I'm not saying that there's no differentiation, but it is not noticeably different experience. And so we're seeing in that world, the competitive differentiation comes in all of the other stuff that you're talking about. Is that a fair statement? Is that where like differentiation and therefore maybe value add and margin for vehicle manufacturers in the future is going to come from is not in squeezing the margins on the battery and the motors, because that's going to become somewhat undifferentiated. It's in the features.
2: I think there is still quite a big difference on the kind of drive performance side of things and the battery and the economics of those batteries and how much range you get and how quickly you can charge and all those other elements of it. But the digital aspects are also increasingly powerful when you are looking at what consumers are wanting to buy. And our colleagues on the Bloomberg Intelligence side have done some very interesting survey work looking at prospective EV buyers and what they really value in different markets. And in China in particular, it is those digital features that are what they look for and what they care about. So being able to kind of, that is the competitive differentiator in some markets, but in other markets, it's still, can I actually get reliably from A to B and do the types of journeys that I want to do? And then in some other markets, it's also really about the fuel price and the economics of it. So is it cheaper to buy, own and operate this vehicle? And that's a very powerful factor in our modeling and the work we do within this outlook. It is very techno-economic based. It's all about the pricing trends that we see in the long run with batteries getting cheaper and it getting cheaper to build and sell electric vehicles in the long run.
0: Yeah, it's interesting. You see different competitive dynamics depending on whether electric vehicles are competing against internal combustion engine vehicles or whether electric vehicles are competing with other electric vehicles. Let's talk about China a little bit, because we've kind of taken it as a given that China is the biggest market, the most mature market. I think we've known this for years, but Alex, maybe you can explain to us why.
1: Why? Why is it? It's a good question. And I think there are many reasons why China is such a leading market in electric vehicles space. And that obviously has to do with its dominance around battery supply chains, the capability to lower the manufacturing costs by reaching that scale, access to the cheapest by far batteries. But I think at the beginning of it, that all sort of kicked off with policy, with stable, predictable policy that didn't change over the years. So once China came up with their 15-year plan and sort of set out to create those domestic heroes in the automotive market, they stuck to it. And that enabled a lot of nearly risk-free investment in the supply chain around the electric vehicle space. And what follows is really is the affordability question, as I mentioned. So China is the only market currently where electric vehicles are cheaper to buy than combustion vehicles. Everywhere else in Europe, in the US, there's still a...
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20: Currently got an accident blocking a right shoulder on the southeast side of downtown of I-10 westbound approaching I-37. You're going to see a 10-minute delay. Expect some stop-and-go traffic to be backed up to Roland. Then stop-and-go traffic on loop 1604 southbound between Pat Booker and Kitty Hawk Road is going to back you up 6 minutes. That's San Antonio traffic. I'm William Shotwell.
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0: Productivity features were becoming critical for differentiation because of, you know, the sort of ubiquity of electric vehicles. Does this by implication mean that it's in the US in particular, and maybe to a lesser extent Europe, the uptake of intelligent mobility features has slowed down, or am I thinking about it wrong?
1: Well, I mean, you can think of two key aspects here: the partial self-driving, the driver assistance features that assist with your vehicle, and then there's the fully autonomous robo-taxi side of things. And for all the troubles that the US has had on the electric vehicle side of things, they're really racing ahead of many other geographies on the AV side, or the autonomous vehicle side. By our count, there were about 8,000 functioning robo-taxis at the end of 2025. Nearly half of those were in the United States. There's a lot of old targets that we are tracking from a variety of different players that are starting to deploy across the US. To date, Waymo is running commercial robotaxi services in 10 cities in the United States with plans to increase that. So that component of intelligent mobility is racing ahead. And I mean, it's still a really tiny portion of the total transport mix, but it's something that is increasing rapidly and does have an effect on our outlook in the longer term, because these vehicles do get used more on an annual basis. The kind of private passenger vehicle in the United States is driven 15 to 20,000 kilometers over the course of a year. A Waymo robo-taxi, that was up to 110,000 kilometers by some of the data that we gathered. So that means you can provide the same amounts of mobility with fewer vehicles, or you can grow the amount that you're able to achieve with a single vehicle.
0: So let's talk about emerging markets. So in a way, I'm not saying that this has maybe been your universe as analysts, but certainly from people who sort of from the outside looking in, we've always talked about electric vehicles in China versus the US versus Europe, and maybe other markets we've paid less attention to. And it sounds like we can't do that anymore, that some of the other markets that we had maybe thought of as also rans here are now genuine contenders in this new transportation universe. So tell us a little bit more about some of what you've been seeing there.
2: The emerging markets, what we mean by that, it's markets like Brazil, Mexico, Southeast Asia. These are some of the markets where EV sales are now growing really, really fast, despite being some of the most sort of price-sensitive markets. So as an example, like nearly half of all cars sold in Singapore in 2025 were electric, and that was followed by Vietnam at 39%, Thailand at 27%. And in just 1 year, passenger EV sales in Turkey more than doubled, and 22% of all cars sold in Turkey in 2025 were electric. So it feels like this sort of steep adoption rate came out of nowhere, because those markets were, you know, at 1-2% adoption rates just a couple of years ago. So it's happening really quickly. We can no longer ignore those markets. And I think one of the biggest drivers is obviously the fact that the Chinese automakers are really pushing ahead with their plans for those markets. 96% of EV sales in Brazil came from Chinese automakers. 88% of sales in Thailand came from Chinese automakers. So those guys are really playing a big role, and mostly by providing, as I mentioned before, these are some of the most price sensitive markets. What the Chinese automakers are doing there is like providing those affordable EV models that excite price constrained consumers. And on top of that, affordable upfront price, in many of the markets there, electric vehicles are cheaper to run as a sort of total cost of ownership basis. And this is also quite important to those price constraints.
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0: So, you know, we're having this conversation in the same year as the war in Iran, the Strait of Hormuz, the disruption to the oil market and the high oil prices that have resulted. Do you think that some of what you're seeing in emerging markets that are, you know, in a way have the opportunity to hardwire their dependencies in the future today, based on the decisions they're making today, do you think that any of the growth in those markets is related to some of the instability we've seen around oil prices?
2: It's a difficult question. So gaining independence from oil imports was always on the agenda. And what happened in Iran just sort of brought it forward even faster. So I think this was always on the table as one of the main reasons for electrification in those markets. And unsurprisingly, you know, EVs are really, really effective in displacing oil in transport. So to date, I think EVs already displaced roughly 3.2 million barrels a day of oil demand in 2025. In our outlook, that raises to 20 million barrels per day by 2040. So it's always been on these governments' agenda to use EVs to sort of decouple from oil imports. The situation in Iran, the high oil prices, the high fuel prices at the pump just sort of brought this to the top of the news stories. And we've seen, you know, with the rise in prices at the pump, we've seen the rise in interest in buying an electric cars from consumers.
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26: Meth.
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34: Currently got an accident right now blocking two right lanes on Highway 90 westbound approaching Military Drive, causing a 20-minute headache. Stop-and-go traffic is backed up to Callahan. I-10 westbound approaching I-37. Still got that accident blocking a right shoulder and part of the right lane, causing a 5-minute delay backed up all the way to Roland. That's San Antonio traffic. I'm William Shotwell.
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9: 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Today, Eric Balchunas and I speak with Sharoon Francis and David Cohn of Bloomberg Intelligence about their team's new tool that reveals big actives' secrets. Eric, there's a certain movie from the 1980s that has factored into your work at Bloomberg Intelligence recently. What is that movie?
10: Yeah, so it's a famous movie for, I guess, well, anybody over the age of 40 has definitely seen it, Wall Street, with Michael Douglas and Charlie Sheen. Great movie, Oliver Stone directs. It inspired a ton of people to want to go to Wall Street back in the day. I think Big Short was like kind of replaced it as the movie for the next generation. But anyway, it is a movie kind of about insider trading. And Gordon Gekko is the main big fish guy, who's the bad guy, kind of. Anyway, when Charlie Sheen is trying to get word out on a stock that Gordon Gekko wants to see the price go up, he basically calls all his best clients and says, Blue Horseshoe likes apricot steel. And basically that's code for Gordon Gekko is very interested in this stock and you should buy it now before it goes up. And now that is illegal. That's what the movie's about. However, there are ways to get information now. A new development has really kind of transpired. It allows us to see what the best, most influential, and biggest active managers are into. You know, the Blue Horseshoes of the world legally would be like looking at what Fidelity is buying and selling. What is Capital Group buying and selling? What is BlackRock buying and selling? People want to know about this. And now, with active ETFs, you can do that. Used to be they just weren't big enough and a lot of the big fish didn't have them. But now in the past couple of years, these active ETFs show their holdings every day and they are growing into billions and billions of dollars, right? All told, active ETFs now have $2 trillion in assets. So some of these firms have over $100 billion in active ETF assets and they're kind of run by the same team. So you can now see what Fidelity Capital Group and BlackRock are like and don't like every day. Used to be you'd have to wait quarterly with a delay, maybe monthly if you're lucky, but daily is unbelievable. So we've made a new tool called Blue Horseshoe, which tells you what they like day in and day out. And I think it's really cool.
1: So the tool exists only on the Bloomberg terminal, and to help guide us through not only the tool and what it reveals and what it all means, we're going to be joined by Sharoon Francis, a research associate with Bloomberg Intelligence, as well as David Cohn, a mutual fund and active manager analyst. This time on Trillions, Blue Horseshoe. Sharoon, David, thanks for joining us on Trillions.
11: Thanks, Joel.
12: Thank you.
1: Eric, can we just talk a little bit more about where this idea came from? Because it required a couple changes within the industry.
10: Yeah. So, well, first of all, the active ETFs have grown. Like I said, that was one thing that changed. But I can't say it's my idea per se. We have something inside the terminal called a persistent chat with some clients. It's an anonymous chat room. And they're really cool because we can interact with clients directly. Anyways, we call it BI nerds, BI ETF nerds. Anyway, we're talking to clients, letting them know research we wrote. And this one client said, hey, can you tell me what the most bought stock was from these active ETFs yesterday? And I was like, I think we can do that. And I thought about it and I was like, well, we can't right now, but let me get back to you. And then it actually dawned on me that never before in the history of investing have we been able to see this narrow of curiosity of buying and selling. And I'm like, this is a great idea. And then it really hit me because Athanasios, 2 years ago, wrote a note about NVIDIA. And people forget that NVIDIA was the 387th biggest stock 10 years ago. And now it's the number one stock in the S&P 500. How did it go from 387 to one? Well, the beginning of that road is these active firms, these big guys, Capital Group, Fidelity, T. Rowe, BlackRock. These managers have to like the stock and they have to initiate positions and then add the positions. That helps the price go up, the market cap go up. And then it triggers some of the indexes because the market cap gets big enough. All of a sudden it gets included in sectors and themes. Then it's eligible for the S&P 500. Then as it gets bigger, it gets a bigger weighting in the S&P. But all of this is pushed by active. So the question is, what's the next NVIDIA? And now I think we have an ability to sort of look behind the curtain at active managers, IP, every day for the first time. And David Cohn will tell you, this is why they didn't want to do ETFs for a long time. They did not want to show their IP. This is their bread and butter, is what they like and don't like. And they don't want anybody riding their coattails this closely. But all the information's out there. And we're now building a tool that aggregates the data, also shows you by manager. And it's interesting, the thing it drums up. Not everything is interesting in what it drums up, but there's a lot of interesting things in there. And we're trying to find really small swells before they become big waves. We're trying to find what is the NVIDIA that will be, for the next 10 years. And this is, I think, where you want to look.
1: So, Sharoon, what Eric has described there is there's like little breadcrumbs probably across the internet, but maybe not something that ever has combined this all into one tool like you guys built. So how'd you go about building this?
11: Sure thing. So for starters, we had to determine what is an active ETF. So there's all sorts of different ETFs, leveraged ETFs, buffer ETFs. We need to suss all of those things out and really get the traditional active smart money ETFs. So once we had that cohort and that group, it came down to chopping that up into different perspectives. One problem that we ran into was, okay, $100 million into NVIDIA, that's, nothing. But to, the small cap stock, that could be an earthquake. So really, we made this thing called an impact score, which is just simply our estimate for how much money is going into this stock from said ETFs divided by its market cap. So that really lets us pick out, where conviction is building before it becomes a groundswell that is NVIDIA, before it gets added to a big time index or things like that. So it was really just chopping this up into different perspectives that would let us get a manager's conviction and really display that really short in a cohesive way.
1: And David, when you see that trend over time, does that reveal?
12: Well, if you think of a larger manager, if they're buying a company, it's not like a retail investor that can go and just enter in a trade. If you have a pretty decent sized fund, you can't just go make the purchase right away. It's not just something that's going to happen. And so what they typically do is build positions in companies, and whether that's over days, weeks, or even months, if you track this over time, you can see where that conviction really is. You know, are they continuing to add to this position? Not just, you know, from today and maybe 6 months from now, but, you know, if you have that type of fund, you have to go slowly. You can't just, you know, make a huge purchase, because obviously people will know that. The market's going to watch and see what you're doing. But if you're doing it slowly, you know, it's not going to make as big of a market movement. But with this tool, we can go in and see what's going on. And so I think, it's really remarkable what we can do right now, you know, and watch this occur.
10: And David, let me follow with you, because, you know, by the way, David has a great podcast called Inside Active, which you can find anywhere on Spotify, et cetera. I recommend it. He interviews active managers all the time for years now. These teams of active managers, like the PM and then the researchers, this is the best in the business, right? So these people, when they all agree.
13: 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Context changes everything.
10: Is giving us early information, but typically, just go into how, like, ETFs, like, for example, the Capital Group Growth ETF is run by the same people who run the Capital Group Growth Mutual Fund, which is like hundreds of billions of dollars. So the likelihood is a stock that the ETF buys that we see in 5 days will probably end up in the mutual fund, but it's just we can't see it yet. And the mutual funds where the real buying occurs. So it's almost like being able to see the tip of an iceberg. Am I right?
12: No, definitely. You know, if you're a mutual fund firm and you're adding ETFs, aside from the capital markets expertise that you bring on with ETF people, you already have the talent there. The managers are there. And so, you know, whether that's a clone or a similar strategy, or even if you have a team of growth managers or analysts, you know, they're all sharing ideas amongst these funds. And with mutual funds, I remember when I started in the business, it was semi-annual to see when their holdings were. And now, quarterly, we're still waiting for monthly. But with ETFs, until the share classes come, the ETFs give us a way to look at what these managers are going to end up doing in the mutual funds, or they're probably doing it at the same time, but we won't see it until the end of the quarter. And even at that point, we have to wait a couple of weeks until the filings come out. But we're able to kind of see what they're doing, because yes, these managers are running a lot of the same funds for both on the ETF and mutual fund side. And if it's a big enough company, they typically share a lot of ideas. So even if it's not the same manager, if analysts are working on different funds, that company is most likely going to end up in other funds in the team. So I think it really gives us a good view into the future.
1: Okay, so we have a sense of how this works, what's changed, what's allowed it to happen. Eric, give me something tangible from your crystal ball.
10: I like to use the phrase, as I said, blue horseshoe likes, right? What's the Anacott steal of the past, say, 30 days? And the answer to that is Okta. I think I'm pronouncing that right. I love that. I don't even know how to pronounce it. Okta, which is
1: Okta?
10: Yeah, Okta.
1: Yeah, what company is that?
10: So this is a company. I mean, it's funny because I've never heard of this company, but our fellow equity research analysts do cover it, and they look like they're pretty favorable about it. What they like about it is it's a cloud-based software company that gives AI agents access to sensitive data and a secure API to take action on behalf of users. And as you know, AI agents are a huge potential part of how we're going to live, right? And so this firm is really sitting in between all that, and it's really benefited. So anyway, long story short, Okta would be probably the one that I'm really seizing on this month, but you'd find a lot of stuff in here. It does a little curating, and then you have to kind of like play with the stock a little, see who else bought it. We actually looked at, okay, what other funds that are active ETFs bought Okta, and the answer is a couple other. All this is in 30 days, by the way. You have JP Morgan initiated a position in Okta, not as big as iShares' position. And then we have Nuveen. Both of those are tech and growth funds. So whatever Okta is doing and whatever, you know, they have going on is clearly attracting the attention of what I call big active.
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15: This is a Bloomberg Money Minute. Despite mortgage rates this week at a more than two-year high, topping 7% again, there was some good news in housing today. Sales of newly constructed homes in August rose at the fastest pace this year. A lot of first-time buyers coming in to scoop up the lowest-priced new homes following price cuts and incentives from builders. On Wall Street today, stocks wavered and oil closed a little higher, raising worries about inflation moving upwards, despite reports that the U.S. and Iran are exploring a phased-in reopening of the Strait of Hormuz. But at the closing bell, the Dow was down 162 points, the Nasdaq up 3, the S&P lost 2, and oil closing near $95 a barrel. Just months after pledging to make its snacks more affordable, PepsiCo has done an about-face, now raising prices on Doritos, Some Chips, Ruffles, and more. And Christmas is 3 months away, but General Mills says why wait, putting out a Buddy the Elf-approved maple syrup-flavored Chex cereal. Tom Busby, Bloomberg Radio.
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0: From Bloomberg World Headquarters in New York, I'm Doug Krisner. Let's update top stories. We'll look at market action, beginning with crude oil. Prices rallied today after tensions flared in the Middle East. Saudi Arabia said it intercepted six ballistic missiles launched by Houthi militants. Now, at the same time, talks between the U.S. and Iran showed little sign of progress. Negotiators are exploring a phased deal to reopen the Strait of Hormuz. It would include the U.S. lifting its naval blockade of Iranian ports. However, the White House also said President Trump didn't need to negotiate because the U.S. was in a strong position. WTI was up 2.7% today to $94.61, and those higher oil prices helped to push yields higher across the Treasury curve. Obviously, the worry is over persistent inflation and then an aggressive response from the Fed. Right now, money markets are fully pricing in three rate hikes over the next year. Today, the 10-year yield jumped 8 basis points, last quoted in New York at 5.19%. Here's George Maris, CIO at Principal Asset Management.
1: The bond market is telling you that inflation is sticky, it's becoming more and more intractable, and that the Fed needs to create some demand destruction, or as Chairman Warsh says, the removal of accommodation. That removal should be a hindrance to, you know, overall economic growth, earnings. Now, they're coming from very strong levels, but it should be something to be paying attention to. And so as long as inflation looks like a problem, this is going to be something that the bond markets are going to have to focus upon, and equity markets will as well.
0: George Maris there, CIO at Principal Asset Management. And indeed, that rise in yields did cast a pall over the equity market. We had the Dow slipping 0.3%. The S&P and the NASDAQ comp were essentially flat. The Treasury purchased fewer long-term bonds today, fewer than expected in the second expanded buyback operation. In Washington, we had President Trump and Chinese leader Xi Jinping acknowledging their intense competition over artificial intelligence. Now, President Trump argued for unfettered development of AI to keep the U.S. with a leading edge, although Xi indicated some openness to setting boundaries and ensuring the development of AI is always under human control. You might recall earlier, these leaders agreed to extend their trade truce by around 2 months. At the moment, the dollar remains somewhat strong. We have the yen a little weaker at 158.80. Chicago Nikkei futures down about 0.2%. Global news, 24 hours a day. This is Bloomberg.
2: Stuart, I mean, did you expect the judge to issue this temporary restraining order? Was it any surprise?
3: I did. I'm not surprised because the same judge issued a similar order with respect to Jim Acosta, who had been denied his press credential without due process during the first Trump administration. So it's the same judge, same issue. So it comes as no surprise.
2: Let's talk about the national security argument, which the government raised after the lawsuit was filed. And
3: Right. Letters
2: which were provided to the court said that CNN, MS Now, and Politico were banned for trafficking in verifiable falsehoods about national security and publishing sensitive or classified information.
3: Well, I'm as skeptical as the judge was at the hearing and in the opinion, in part because none of that was mentioned when Trump blurted out his ban. So the explanation that he gave was fake news and these stories are negative and they diminish me and you shouldn't have the right to do that from inside the hallowed halls of the White House. So it seems like post hoc rationalization and effort to sort of have a court defer, because when courts hear national security, oftentimes they will give some deference to the government. But this judge didn't, in part because he said this all seems to be post hoc. And at least so far on the record, they didn't submit any affidavits or any evidence of any kind of national security breach. Worse than that, I think some of their examples were situations where the press had based its news reporting on anonymous sources from inside the White House. So it's pretextual, I think, is the right word for it, unless and until they come up with some evidence to support it.
2: So was the weight of the judge's decision based on due process arguments?
3: Yes, this opinion is based solely on the deprivation of due process, the lack of any sort of process or standards or notice to these journalists before their credential was revoked. And the court mentions press freedoms, but only as part of the reason to grant preliminary relief, this sort of irreparable harm that would occur in the absence of some relief. And that irreparable harm, of course, is press freedoms are being violated sort of as we speak or as he was considering the decision. So it does not address the sort of, you know, is the White House a public forum? Do you have a First Amendment right to report from there? Nothing about the sort of seeming viewpoint discrimination that's part of any of this. So if that's going to come in, it's going to come in some future proceeding.
2: During the arguments, the Justice Department argued that Trump wasn't engaging in viewpoint discrimination because the president had criticized other news organizations but not banned them. For example, he called ABC the worst.
3: Right. But they're all, to his mind, aligned with the left. You know, they all favor Democrats. And the fundamental problem is the reason he's picking on these particular outlets is because of the critical nature of their coverage. So the fact that he hasn't banned every single outlet that critically covers him does not mean he hasn't engaged in viewpoint discrimination. And by the way, he said there may be more. There may be others. And so I don't think that has any bearing on this at all.
2: So let me just see for 1 second. Would you just explain why this is the press course, you know, the press outlets said that this was a blatant violation of the First Amendment?
3: Of the First Amendment, yeah. Because the president singled out particular media outlets for sanction, in this case, exclusion and revocation of their press credentials, based on what they wrote, based on the sort of negative coverage as he sees it, or critical coverage, or the perspective of their publications. That is a violation of the First Amendment, whether it takes place in this context or some other. And the reason it's a violation here is that journalists are, of course, invited to come to the White House where news is made and to do their job. It's important that they be there. And when the government makes that kind of benefit available, access, it can't deprive it just for certain media outlets based on the content of what they're reporting.
2: So what the press got here was a temporary restraining order. The judge is going to schedule expedited briefing for the motion for a preliminary injunction. Do you expect the arguments will basically be the same and perhaps the outcome too?
3: I would expect so. You know, it's possible that on that schedule, the administration will have someone, who knows who, sign an affidavit about some national security problem. In other words, try to fix one of the problems that Judge Kelly identified, which is a lack of any sort of evidence. But I'm not sure that's going to fix the problem or unring the bell of the president saying in the beginning, I'm banning a free press. I'm doing it because I don't like the way they report on me. They shouldn't have the right to come here and criticize me, was the essence of what he said in my own house. It's our house, but he said in the White House. So I expect the arguments to be similar. I expect maybe a little more in terms of evidence from the administration, but I would expect a preliminary injunction. And then, of course, beyond that, efforts to stay that injunction, to get the D.C. Court of Appeals involved, and on we go.
2: Through the years, reporters have had scoops based on classified information, leaks of national security, etc. There's no law or case that makes that illegal, right?
3: Correct. There's no law that's alleged to have been broken. Reporting on national security matters is legal, lawful, and I would add valuable in terms of self-government and democracy and all of that. So they're not alleging unlawful behavior. They're sort of making vague arguments about national security. One thing I should say that I think could be different is that in the sort of interim here, in the period we're in now, it's possible the administration says, well, we'll come up with a process. You can have your credentials back. The court said we had to have a process before we deprived you of them. And they'll come up with a process and then deny them, which may or may not resolve the due process problem, but it says nothing about the First Amendment issue. So going forward, you know, if the administration doesn't do that sort of due process fix, it's going to be the same result. It could be that they can fix the process piece, but not the First Amendment piece. So there's going to be more litigation on this, I suspect. I don't expect the administration to just lay down and say, well, welcome back in. It was good to see everyone. And, you know, that's not the MO of Trump 2.0. And so expect further proceedings.
2: I mean, would the Supreme Court ever, let's say the D.C. Circuit affirms, which yeah. I would expect. I mean, would the Supreme Court ever take a case like this? Is there any reason to take it?
3: I mean, it's possible they would, you know, whether it's on the due process issue or the First Amendment issue, you know, that they wanted the Supreme Court to make some law on this. I don't have any inside information or even projection as to whether they do or don't. One of the things the administration was arguing in the district court is that some of the D.C. Circuit precedents should be overruled. And we do not have at this point guidance on, again, what kind of forum is the White House? What kind of access rights do journalists have there? So it's possible the court, you know, could be interested in making law on that. I mean, what it said about news gathering and press freedoms, as you probably know, isn't comprehensive. So there isn't a lot of detail. The press has the rights that ordinary Americans have, right, to gather information and publish it. But of course, the press plays a special role in that process and is a particularly interested institution. And I don't know. I would worry if the court did get it. It has not been sort of making positive noises about press and press freedoms and its opinions. And so I would be wary of the court sort of opening this issue.
2: So despite the ruling, the news outlets said that their reporters were denied access to the White House grounds until about 12 this afternoon. The White House came out with a statement saying that you know, they were allowed in from 10:30 or whatever. I mean, and, you know, judges have outlined other instances where the Trump administration hasn't followed court orders. Nothing as blatant as this, I don't think. Could there be contempt findings? Although I don't know who the court would find in contempt.
3: Right. Well, they've let them in now, right? So you're talking about sort of a temporary exclusion, which I suppose they would chalk up to some kind of confusion or, you know, so I'm doubtful that sanctions would be issued. You're right. Who would they be issued against? It's been the sort of Secret Service barring them from coming in because they've been told by someone, presumably, not to allow them in. So I don't foresee like a contempt proceeding. I do foresee an effort to sort of go back to the court with some kind of process, maybe, and further argument on the First Amendment issue in the preliminary injunction stage. I don't know. There are people who hoped, and I was one of them, that the court would say more about the First Amendment. You know, that this wouldn't just be a sort of a bread and butter due process. You only need one ground to grant the relief, and so there's no necessity. But, you know, in terms of standing up for press freedoms, this is a pretty blatant effort to violate them. So we may yet get that in the preliminary injunction stage or in the Court of Appeals, but have not yet.
2: Yeah, maybe Listen, it was enough for this judge.
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7: Let's go and take a look at a five-minute delay we have with a disabled vehicle blocking a left shoulder and part of the left lane on 281 northbound approaching Wurz Box. Stop-and-go traffic right now backed up to the north intersection of Jones-Maltzberger. Slow traffic right now also on loop 1604 westbound between Boulevardy and Hardy Oak Boulevard. We'll back you up 5 minutes. That's San Antonio traffic. I'm William Shotwell.
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17: 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On Emerging, can Singapore's road to riches be replicated today? 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

0: events, even though its reporters were still allowed to work from the grounds. That case is still being fought in the courts. I've been talking to First Amendment Professor Timothy Zick of William & Mary Law School about federal judge Timothy Kelly directing the White House to temporarily reinstate access to CNN, MS Now, and Politico while the lawsuit filed by the media companies proceeds. Tim, does this suit resemble the AP suit?
1: It's a bit of a replay of the lawsuit the Associated Press filed when it was excluded from, in that case, Air Force One and the Oval Office because it refused to use Gulf of America instead of Gulf of Mexico. That case is still being litigated. This is different because it's a broader ban. It's not just the Oval Office or Air Force One, where the president may have greater control over who he communicates with in terms of press and others. It just bans them from the White House grounds.
0: Did they get a preliminary injunction or anything to allow them to cover what he excluded them from?
1: Yeah, they got a preliminary injunction from the district court, and then the government appealed, and they got a stay from a divided panel of the D.C. Circuit. And that litigation is ongoing. So there's a stay that the government got or obtained from the D.C. Circuit, and now it is up on the merits. So in that lawsuit, right, as I said, the spaces at issue were Air Force One, the Oval Office. That's a tougher case to make, not an impossible one, but the panel that granted the stay was of the view that those spaces are not, in fact, a kind of public forum. The president can decide who he meets with in the Oval Office or on Air Force One. At some point in the opinion in the D.C. Circuit, they said, well, you know, if Trump grants an interview to Laura Ingraham, he doesn't have to then grant one to Rachel Maddow. So he can pick and choose who he wants to give an interview to. But it distinguished specifically, the D.C. Circuit, places like press briefing rooms in the White House, which are clearly open for a particular purpose. And there, the viewpoint neutrality rules do apply quite clearly.
0: Also, the Treasury Department excluded journalists from several outlets, including Bloomberg News, the New York Times, and the Wall Street Journal, from covering the Group of 20 Finance Ministers Summit.
1: I don't think there's been a lawsuit over that. There have been lawsuits filed by the New York Times, in particular over new Pentagon press policies, and those have been successful so far in the court. So this is sort of an extensive, all of executive branch campaign against the press. So, you know, the FTC, the FCC, which has been at war with Disney and ABC, you and I have talked about that. It's not just the one thing. To sort of take a wider lens here, and sometimes those restrictions result in lawsuits, and I'm suspecting sometimes they result in, I don't know if you'd call it negotiations or behind the scenes rather than litigation, but they're all troubling from a First Amendment perspective, putting aside the sort of technicalities of First Amendment doctrine or due process rights. It is not committing yourself to a free press to conduct yourself the way this administration is, quite the opposite.
0: And when Trump first talked about this current ban on CNN, Politico, and MS Now, he acknowledged that the ban could be struck down by a judge. I think it's good to point it out whether it survives or doesn't, which is, you know, his, let the courts decide, but it doesn't matter because it's the litigation that counts.
1: Yes, I've made this point before, but I think this administration is exceptional in lots of different ways. But one of the ways they're exceptional is they don't seem to care about winning in court or even impressing judges with, you know, their work, their ethical standards, and so forth. The point is the fight. And when he sues the press, the point is to make them defend themselves and put up money to do it. And it's good politics for him to be a plaintiff and the New York Times and the Wall Street Journal to be defendants and so forth. So I think this is more of the same. And when a judge ultimately strikes this down and will strike it down, I'd predict, they'll call the judge a rogue judge or a liberal judge, no matter which president appointed the judge. And so it's all part of the fight. And the point of it is to pick the fight and to keep this sort of war against journalists and the free press in the news. And it's just part of their political playbook at this point. And when he says things like, I'm banning the free press, you're just saying the quiet part really, really out loud in front of a bunch of journalists, no less. So I think that is the sort of thinking

0: if you want to call it that, that's going on with regard to, you know, something so blatantly unconstitutional, and you know it is, hasn't clearly been passed through any lawyer's desk, right? No lawyers put eyes on that. I think he took some people in his administration by surprise, and of course then they'll go out and defend it.
1: Despite the ruling, the news outlets said that their reporters were denied access to the White House grounds until about 12 this afternoon. The White House came out with a statement saying that their press badges were available for pickup by 9:55 a.m. You know, judges have outlined other instances where the Trump administration hasn't followed court orders. Nothing as blatant as this, I don't think. Could there be contempt findings? Although I don't know who the court would find in contempt.
0: Right. Well, they've let them in now, right? So you're talking about sort of a temporary exclusion, which I suppose they would chalk up to some kind of confusion or, you know, so I'm doubtful that sanctions would be issued. You're right. Who would they be issued against? It's been the sort of Secret Service barring them from coming in because they've been told by someone, presumably, not to allow them in. So I don't foresee like a contempt proceeding. I do foresee an effort to sort of go back to the court with some kind of process maybe and further argument on the First Amendment issue in the preliminary injunction stage. I don't know. There are people who hoped, and I was one of them, that the court would say more about the First Amendment. You know, that this wouldn't just be a sort of a bread and butter due process. You only need one ground to grant the relief, and so there's no necessity. But, you know, in terms of standing up for press freedoms, this is a pretty blatant effort to violate them. So we may yet get that in the preliminary injunction stage or in the Court of Appeals, but have not yet.
1: And this is another judge who has faced criticism from President Trump. In 2018, after the White House suspended the credentials of correspondent Jim Acosta, after a lawsuit was filed, Judge Kelly quickly ordered the White House to restore Acosta's press pass, citing a lack of due process. And Trump on Monday said, "They have drawn a great judge for them, a man who ruled in favor of Jim Acosta, who now seems to have disappeared from the planet. The judge's name is Tim Kelly, and he was sadly appointed by Trump."
0: So, well, you know, he was a Trump 1.0 appointee, so maybe there's a difference between those and the ones he's appointed, nominated and appointed since. You know, given the law in the D.C. Circuit with respect to this issue, which has come up multiple times now, it's hard to escape the conclusion. You can't just say, well, we granted you some process after the fact. That's not what the Due Process Clause requires in this particular context. So even a devoted Trump appointee, when confronted with that law, either has to find a way around it or ignore it, or in this case, as he did, simply apply it. So who knows what happens after that, but at least as far as due process is concerned, this is a necessary decision and one that follows.
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3: Benzos.
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5: Meth.
3: Fentanyl. 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
1: It would be more than twice as tall as the 99-foot Lincoln Memorial. Trump first unveiled plans for his proposed triumphal arch in D.C. on October 15th of last year. Suddenly, on Sunday morning in a post, Trump said he's updating the plans at the, quote, strong request of the U.S. military and for national security purposes. He said the military complex and arch will, quote, house, store, and have the rapid ability to use large numbers of drones, plus snipers on both the roof and plaza areas, and additionally have and hold large quantities of sniper ammunition in storage. Joining me is constitutional law professor David Super of Georgetown Law. David, national security seems to be Trump's go-to argument.
5: Well, there are a bunch of cases from the Supreme Court and elsewhere going back many years suggesting that the court should defer to the president on national security matters. And it's easy to understand why. But the assumption in those cases is that the national security claim is at least plausible. And what I think he is doing here is showing that if you're willing to lie without constraint, that you can make any of these legal categories irrelevant. We've seen that in many other ways where he's used money from one program to address a completely different passing fancy of his. And he's, I think, now going to force the courts to reconsider deference to the president on national security, because they certainly are not going to want to be dragged into something as absurd as you get to build an arch anytime you put a sniper on it.
1: Stay with me, David. We'll continue this conversation coming up next on the Bloomberg Law Show. Some of the problems facing lawsuits to stop the arch. I'm June Grosso, and you're listening to Bloomberg.
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17: From Bloomberg World Headquarters in New York, I'm Doug Krisner. Let's update top stories in market action, beginning with crude oil. We had a rally today in New York trading. That's after tension flared in the Middle East. Saudi Arabia said it intercepted six ballistic missiles launched by Houthi militants. And at the same time, talks between the U.S. and Iran showed little sign of progress. Negotiators are exploring a phased deal to reopen the Strait of Hormuz. Now, that would include the U.S. lifting its naval blockade of Iranian ports. However, the White House said President Trump didn't need to negotiate because the U.S. was in a strong position. WTI crude was up 2.7%. Right now in the electronic session, we're down about 0.2% to $94.40. Those higher oil prices helped to push yields up across the Treasury curve. Yes, the worry is over persistent inflation. And then consider the likelihood of an aggressive response from the Fed. Right now, money markets are indicating three rate hikes over the next year. Today, the 10-year Treasury jumped.
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27: Still got a disabled vehicle causing a 5-minute delay in the left shoulder of 281 northbound approaching Wurzbach. Expect some slow traffic back to the north intersection of Jones-Maltzberger. A disabled vehicle also blocking a right shoulder on I-10 westbound before I-35 is going to back you up 3 minutes all the way to I-37. That's San Antonio traffic. I'm William Shotwell.
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5: In October of 2025, President Trump first unveiled plans for his proposed triumphal arch in Washington, D.C. He debuted a model of the 250-foot structure in the Oval Office.
6: It's the only city in the world that's of great importance that doesn't have a triumphal arch. You know what that is. And this one is going to blow them all away. The one that people know mostly is the Arc de Triomphe in Paris, France.
5: A group of Vietnam War veterans is challenging the arch plans in court. And a Washington federal judge ordered the government earlier this month to provide at least 48 hours notice before conducting activities on the planned arch. And then suddenly on Sunday, Trump raised a national security rationale for the arch in a Truth Social post where he said he'd agreed to convert the proposed triumphal arch at the strong request of the military into a top-grade military complex triumphal arch. He said the arch would house and store drones and ammunition and provide space for snipers on the roof and plaza. It's part of a well-trodden playbook for the administration, which has cited national security to defend against legal challenges to immigration restrictions, sweeping tariffs, and most recently, Trump's new White House ballroom. I've been talking to constitutional law expert David Super, a professor at Georgetown Law. Ooh. Just the other day, the administration used national security as part of the reason why the White House was denying press passes to those three outlets. And the judge there rejected those claims, looked at the sequence of events, and noted that that only came up after a suit had been filed. But the Supreme Court didn't do that in the ballroom case.
7: The Supreme Court's decision on the ballroom was based on standing. The majority stayed as far away from the merits as they humanly could. The dissent from the Chief Justice was very happy to talk about the merits and found it was completely lawless. I think part of the reason the court is finding procedural grounds so attractive in ruling for the president is because the president's arguments are increasingly absurd.
5: The problem is that all the agencies that are reviewing this are populated by Trump appointees. So there's no independent review of this. So suppose he gets now, military, Pete Hegseth to say that we really need this. We really need this in the middle of a traffic circle in D.C.?
7: Yeah, I mean, I've lived in D.C. for many, many years, and I've probably entered D.C. by that traffic circle twice in a couple decades. It's not like an invader would have to go through that traffic circle. There are only about 200 other ways they could come in. Do we get 200 triumphal arcs to protect us at every possible location?
5: There's no federal agency that's going to go against what he wants. So then what about Congress? I mean, the Democratic congressman from that district, talked about to make the Arch an ammunition depot for snipers in a location where snipers have never been needed would place a large weapons cache within feet of thousands of tourists, pedestrians, cyclists, and drivers on major commuter traffic thoroughfares and Metro's Blue Line. So, I mean, what can Congress do?
7: Congress. Oh, yes, I remember Congress. Thank you. Congress can say this is illegal, but they already have. There's no law allowing it, and there's a statute that goes back to the early days of the Republic saying you cannot spend appropriated funds on anything other than the purposes for that appropriation. So it's already illegal, and asking Congress to step in is effectively asking them to say it's doubly illegal or it's triply illegal. You don't get extra points for violating the law three times.
5: Yeah, I mean, the federal law requires congressional approval for monuments on federal land in D.C. The Commemorative Works Act and 40 U.S.C. Section 8106. So they require express approval from Congress. So shouldn't that be the major issue when this goes before a judge? Do they have express approval from Congress? No. The administration claims a 1925 law that allowed for the construction of a pair of 166-foot columns at that location that were ultimately never built is their authorization.
7: Well, there's a lot of problems with that. Number one, they don't want to build what that law called for. They've got their own fancy plan. Number two, they still are using federal money to arrange this, and they don't have a valid appropriation for it. And under the Constitution, federal money shall not be spent unless Congress provides an appropriation for it. They probably could have gotten one through this Congress, but they didn't ask.
5: Let's talk about standing for a minute, because so the Supreme Court, as you said, in standing, said the National Trust for Historic Preservation didn't have standing. Now, opposing this arch, you have a group of Vietnam War veterans challenging it. Do you think that they have standing?
7: I suspect they do, but I think it's almost certain that somebody does, because this is not just an aesthetic problem. It is a safety problem. It is a traffic snarls problem. So I think you just get a commuter from Arlington who says, I don't want my commute messed up. That's clearly an injury in fact. That gives them standing. There just wasn't anyone with quite that kind of a personal inconvenience argument in the White House ballroom case. But this is out where people go, and it's going to make it much harder for people to go.
5: I've read things that say they're going to break ground on this arch, and that would be against the judge's order, but might they do it anyway?
7: Yes, given their increasing willingness to violate court orders, their handling of the Kennedy Center situation suggests that they don't care very much about court orders. Their response to many court orders about their immigration activities suggests they don't care very much. So I can certainly see them doing it. If I were the administration, Judge Shutkin would not be my choice for the first judge to get into a big fight with. She'd be pretty much my last choice. But I'm not them. And this is clearly something the president is rather emotional about. And there may not be anyone that can tell him this is madness.
5: Let me ask you, because people say, well, you know, how can you stop even a judge? What are you going to do to the president? But can they serve contempt citations or do something to the people who are apparently going to be working 20 hours a day, or to the Interior Secretary to stop them from physically constructing this?
7: Certainly. There's a lot that can be done in this case. They could order people to not work on it, and if they do hold them in criminal contempt, the president could then pardon them. But they can also hold them in civil contempt unless and until they repair the damage that was done to the traffic circle or any surrounding areas contrary to the order. And the president cannot pardon people for civil contempt. So the judge could effectively force them to undo whatever they do or put people in jail until they change their minds.
5: And the next step is the National Capital Planning Commission for final approval, but that's packed with Trump appointees.
7: All these laws were written on the assumption of good faith. They were written on the assumption that you would put people who are experts, who are representative of public sentiment, that you would have some partisan balance in these boards, and that they would be loyal to the mission of the law. None of that works if a condition for being appointed to these boards is that you are unswervingly politically loyal to the president. In that case, having these boards around
8: 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Context changes everything.
5: Trump disobeys, let's say Judge Chutkan issues an order to stop construction, and the order and the construction goes forward. I mean, might the Supreme Court even step in then?
7: My sense is that the Supreme Court is very conservative. They're fairly deferential to the president, but they're not stupid people. And triumphal arch that serves no particular purpose, that is justified on the most laughable national security grounds, and that is being built in contradiction to a court order, I suspect will be a bit too much for most of the justices.
5: Except for two.
7: Except for two. Maybe three. I also think that at some point, someone, at least privately, is going to note that generally you don't build a triumphal arch after losing a war. That's not the custom. I mean, American politics has a shorter and shorter vision into the future. We think more and more about the here and now, and maybe it's good enough to him to be commemorated for 2 years, and after that he'll be gone, so maybe he doesn't care. But it's when you put your name on things in such blatantly illegal ways, you really don't give your successors any choice but to strip them off.
5: Well, it'll be fascinating to see how this proceeds and whether Judge Chutkan issues another order and whether that order is obeyed. Thanks so much, David. That's Professor David Super of Georgetown Law. And that's it for this edition of the Bloomberg Law Show. 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I'm June Grosso. Stay with us. Today's top stories and global business headlines are coming up right now.

0: I do think, like, in some ways, Meta, I mean, Google's better positioned than Meta. Meta's in a really hard place right now because I think they are very, like, 2010s sort of, like, social media. But I think, I don't know, it'll depend on how people start to view entertainment and how, like, how much good content can be on that app. But it's kind of a dinosaur. I don't see Meta, like, same level of influence as, I think it kind of peaked in the 2010s.
1: I mean, I think in the short term, what AI is doing to the platforms is a little bit concerning, just in the sense that they can, there's like sort of a scale and quickness that AI accounts, I'll go to look at an AI account that can post, you know, 50 times a day. They're just like pulling the slot machine of Instagram, and they're going to get a hit. And so I think that when I looked up recently, what were the top 20 most viewed reels ever? And I think 2 to 3 were AI generated, like pretty recent ones.
2: Wow.
1: One of them was showing a set and a wave and how it would, they're filming a wave for a movie and how it would impact or houses. And so it was using the framework of like proof of reality or BTS to essentially confuse people of how they film something. I think that's really bad to essentially monetize confusion, and I think that's a short-term benefit with really bad long-term results.
0: That's why I think people are going to retreat towards these more, these chat interfaces that are simpler and not so overwhelming and will be more kind of interactive and make them feel less lonely, even though I agree with you, it's not good.
3: Wait, I have a question. Speaking of Meta, and I may have asked you this before, but I can never remember. Who uses Threads? Who
0: is Oh my God, we were just talking about this.
3: Yeah, like, no, I'm like aware sometimes, like, what is the deal with
2: Threads? I still get Thread notifications every once in a while, and I'm like, oh, what is this thing? Like, and then I remember.
3: Well, and why are they, do you have a grand theory
1: My mom.
3: Threads?
1: Yeah.
3: And why does that appeal to her?
1: And I recently published a Hot Takes newsletter, and I said that Threads is the most toxic social media platform.
3: Really? Oh, is it?
0: It is by far.
3: Wait, say why.
1: Well, the way that the algorithm works, it really prioritizes replies, and so you'll get sort of dropped off into somebody's really angry reply to something, and that's the what fuels it, essentially. And it turns into a very quick sort of groupthink pile on in a way that
3: even
1: is
3: worse than
1: surprising.
3: Twitter, because that's what people.
0: Joe, it's not. Twitter is like a wonderful fairyland compared to Threads.
3: Are you serious?
0: It's insane. It also does the AI generated. We were literally just talking about this, but like it makes it, Threads does the AI generated news summaries, but it's just lying. It just makes things like she was showing me a crazy brand drama on there, but like it's a crazy place.
2: We only have a few minutes left, so I'm going to ask a question that we sort of alluded to at the beginning, but I'm sure there are a lot of people out in the audience who would like to grow their social media accounts and their presence, but like, what are your top tips in the age of AI for getting to, as Joe says, an account that mysteriously has 5 million followers?
1: I would say the accounts that I see that are growing right now, all their content has a real like through line of familiarity. It's like they're creating their own TV show. There's a cook at a restaurant who wears Meta glasses and just records what he's cooking. I believe he's grown to like 500,000 followers in maybe 2 or 3 months. It's like Gil Holy Cooks. And so that
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2: They might do.
3: One thing I like reading about, Rachel, in your Substack, it's like you talk about like the various tactics, right? Like carousels, or what are some of the other ones that are, what's hot these days
1: what's
3: in terms of like
1: days?
3: Presentation approaches?
1: Well, So Instagram shared with my audience a really helpful chart that showed what each sort of format is for. And so carousels and reels are for reaching a new audience.
3: Okay.
1: Those will go out to non-followers. And what fuels the algorithm right now is non-follower views. If it's something that only your audience understands, they're like, that's not entertaining enough. We're not going to put it on the main channel. And then single image posts just are for your audience.
3: Yeah.
1: And then stories and DMs they see as where community happens. And there was a conversation, I think at Bloomberg Screen Time, actually, where Adam Mosseri said that the social and social media is not through sharing, you know, an image of your family anymore necessarily. It is through DMing your friends something that reminds you of them. And I thought that was very unfortunate but clarifying in terms of what it means to be social on social media anymore. And it's really connecting through DMs and sending them a meme that reminds them of them more than an important update in their life.
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17: From Bloomberg World's headquarters in New York, I'm Doug Krisner. Let's update top stories in market action. 8:40 in the morning in Tokyo. It will be the final day of the trading week in Japan, and we'll have the equity market up and running at the top of the hour. Right now, Chicago Nikkei futures down about 0.3%. Crude oil prices are pulling back a bit after a rally in New York trading. This followed a flare in tensions in the Middle East. Saudi Arabia said today it intercepted 6 ballistic missiles launched by Houthi militants. And at the same time, the talks between the U.S. and Iran showed little signs of progress. Yes, negotiators are exploring a phased deal to reopen the strait. It would include, according to Reuters, the U.S. lifting its naval blockade of Iranian ports. However, the White House also said President Trump didn't need to negotiate because the U.S. was in a strong position. In New York trading, WTI was up 2.7%. We're down right now by 0.6%. At $94. Higher oil prices in turn help to send treasury yields higher across the curve. The worry is over persistent inflation and an aggressive response from the Fed. Money markets now fully pricing in 3 rate hikes over the next year. Today in New York trading, the 10-year treasury jumped 8 basis points to 5.19%. That kind of put a pall or a cloud over the equity market today. Dow was down about 0.3%. The S&P and the NASDAQ comp were essentially flat. In Washington earlier today, President Trump and Chinese leader Xi Jinping acknowledged their intense competition over AI. Trump argued...
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2: You're listening to the Big Take Podcast on Bloomberg Radio. I'm Sarah Holder, and today on the show, we're talking about how record-high diesel prices affect everyone in the global economy and the impact they could have on the U.S. midterms.
3: The expectation is a lot of pain is still ahead, that this is not a short-term situation, particularly if we don't see a quick resolution to the war in Iran.
2: This week, diesel prices hit $6.50 a gallon. That's a record high. Politico reported that, in an effort to push prices back down, the Trump administration is preparing a plan for a 90-day ban on diesel exports.
3: Diesel touches all aspects of the U.S. economy. So when the price of diesel goes up, it just affects all aspects of the pricing in the U.S.
2: The high price of diesel is starting to affect all kinds of industries, from farming to shipping to tourism. Diesel powers tractors, trucks, home heaters, and fishing boats. Rob Gudgel captains a 43-foot charter boat in Washington State. He takes passengers out on fishing expeditions into the Pacific.
4: Fuel is one of the number one costs that we have to endure. The other day, fuel jumped up 85 cents a gallon.
2: For a 130-mile trip, Rob's twin engines burn about 130 gallons of diesel.
4: I was paying around $600 for a trip.
2: And now,
4: it's closer to $1,000. Not quite $1,000, but it's darn close. We try to eat some of it because everybody's going through a tough time. Cost of fuel drives the economy. Doesn't matter if you're going to the grocery store, the clothes you buy. It's plane, trains, ships, whatever it is. That's what drives the economy is the cost of fuel.
2: And with the midterms coming up, the cost of fuel is also driving politics.
3: Voters are inclined to blame President Trump and Republicans who are in control and power right now for high diesel prices. While they have seen price spikes in the past, they do not think that diesel or home heating oil would be at record levels if not for the Iran war.
2: Sarah Holder, and this is The Big Take from Bloomberg News. Today on the show, Bloomberg National Economics reporter Mark Niquette on how record-high diesel prices affect everyone in the global economy and the impact they could have on the U.S. midterms. So, Mark, help us understand, what's been driving up the cost of diesel? Why has it been rising faster than the cost of gasoline?
3: Well, there's a confluence of events for increasing diesel prices. We've had Ukrainian attacks on Russia refining of diesel, and Russia has also banned exports of diesel. And Russia supplied previously about 10% of the world's supply of diesel. So we've had declining exports from Russia, but it's happening at the same time that we've seen the shipments of diesel and refining of diesel in the Middle East constrained because of the Iran war. So sort of the combination of those two things has really driven up the price of diesel. And diesel is more expensive than gasoline because it costs more to refine diesel because of environmental standards. And there's the global demand for diesel is higher. So the price of diesel tracks higher than gasoline typically.
2: And you're describing some compounding factors that have led to the rise in the price of diesel. President Donald Trump, for his part, has said that, quote, the world's diesel price rise is mostly caused by the Russia-Ukraine war, not Iran. That was in a Truth Social post earlier this month. Is it possible to tease out how much impact the war in Iran may be having versus something like the Russian export ban? What are you hearing from the experts you're talking to about how to weight these various causes?
3: It's hard to tease out, you know, exactly how much of the increase would come from the Iran war versus, you know, the Russian export reduction. I mean, the administration wants to blame this all on, you know, Russian refining capacity being affected by the Russia-Ukraine war, and also, you know, reduced refining capacity in the U.S. under previous Democratic presidents. But the experts we talk to say, you know, diesel would not be at record prices if not for the Iran war and the constraints on shipping in the Middle East.
2: When most people fill up at a gas station, they're not choosing diesel to put into their car, for example. But the cost of diesel has this huge, far-reaching, sort of rippling economic impact for people. Why is it so important? And what does it touch?
3: Diesel powers the trucks that we use to deliver, you know, products and across the country. Diesel powers the tractors that farmers use to, you know, plant and harvest their crops and also deliver their crops to silos and grain elevators. And diesel and its close derivative, home heating oil, you know, heats homes and businesses, particularly in the Northeast U.S. and Alaska and rural areas. So, you know, when the price of diesel goes up, the price of home heating oil goes up. And that means, you know, heating bills go up for homeowners and businesses that rely on home heating oil for their heat.
2: We're just days away from the midterm elections here in the U.S. You've dug into how diesel and diesel prices factor into these races. Take us around the map of battleground states. What did you find?
3: Well, let's start with farming, because the price of diesel has a huge impact on agriculture, particularly now because we're heading into to harvest season. So farmers have no choice but to buy diesel to power their combines to get in the harvest. So the farm states that have toss-up Senate races right now include Iowa and Nebraska and Kansas. And the issue of, you know, high diesel prices are paramount in those Senate races because of how important agriculture is to those states' economies. And it's also very impactful in Maine and Alaska right now, mostly because of the price of home heating oil reaching record levels. In fact, the price in Maine last week was just posted to be 74% higher than this time last year, right at the time that, you know, a lot of homeowners are filling up their fuel tanks for the winter. And we're being told that, you know, some customers are holding off on filling up their tanks, you know, hoping that the price will come down. But, you know, winter's coming and they're not going to be able to hold off forever and have to bite the bullet to pay the higher cost for home heating oil. Another area is Alaska and Maine fishing, because diesel powers the boats that the fishing industry needs. The Democratic candidate in Alaska, Mary Petola, has cited the impact of diesel costs on the fishing industry.
5: Every day, that diesel is getting more and more expensive for our fishermen, more and more expensive to make ice, more and more expensive for our processors. We need a break here. We need some help. We need somebody in DC fighting to lower our costs, not to jack up our costs.
3: And we're seeing this anywhere where, you know, fishing is a big part of the state economy. And this is having a big impact on the Senate races in Maine and Alaska in particular, because they're both toss-up races. And the candidates are talking about the price of home heating oil and diesel in those states and blaming the Republicans who control Congress and the White House right now for creating the circumstances that are pushing up the price of diesel and home heating oil.
6: I've said, let's not send out the diesel. We make a lot of diesel.
2: Speaking at the United Nations, this President Trump said his administration was considering a diesel export ban. And today, Politico reported new details on the plan the White House is developing, which, if imposed, would ban U.S. diesel exports for 90 days. The idea has been floated by some U.S. lawmakers and midterm candidates who hope that keeping U.S. diesel for domestic consumption might lower its cost. But it's also gotten a lot of pushback from the oil and gas industry and from some energy analysts and experts who warn an export ban wouldn't actually bring prices down and could even backfire.
3: Well, I think you're seeing it primarily right now in Iowa. Just yesterday, the Republican candidate for the Senate there, Representative Ashley Hinson, came right out and called for a ban on exports of diesel. And the Republican senator in Iowa, Chuck Grassley, has also called for an export ban. And it's a little controversial because the industry does not think that a export ban would be beneficial. In fact, they think the opposite, that an export ban could actually help drive up the price even more, because banning exports would mean, you know, the refiners would have to store more diesel and would not be able to produce as much diesel, could drive up the prices in that way. But like I said, in Iowa, you're seeing the Republican candidates even come out against the war in Iran as a primary.
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3: For the rising cost of diesel. So, and if you see this kind of happening in a Republican leaning state like Iowa, it just sort of gives you an idea of how salient the issue is in that campaign if the Republican candidates feel the need to address it in this way.
2: And Mark, you've been doing a lot of reporting, talking to voters about their concerns. What do we know about how prominent the cost of diesel is for these voters who are deciding to go to the polls or stay home or vote for a particular candidate? And what are you hearing from them about how this is affecting them?
3: Well, it's very prominent for farmers in particular. I mean, this is a constituency that, you know, generally supports Republicans in Donald Trump, certainly voted for him in, you know, his elections, and are inclined to support Republican candidates in the Senate races. But they're sort of up against it now when it comes to high diesel prices, because it's a cost that they can't mitigate. They can't, you know, not harvest their crops, so they have to pay the high cost of diesel. I've talked to a farmer in Iowa who said he, you know, leans Republican, he gravitates toward Republican politics, and he's been holding off buying diesel, just hoping that the price would come down. And, you know, he's at the point now where there's nothing he can do about, you know, mitigating the high price of diesel, and he has to do his harvest. And the problem is that just cuts right into the bottom line. It's not like his farm operates at a high profit margin. So when you introduce higher costs on that side of the equation, without the ability to really mitigate those higher costs, that just means less profits for him in this harvest.
2: Who or what does he hold responsible for these higher diesel costs?
3: He blames President Trump and the war in Iran. I mean, his view is the price of diesel might be higher because of market forces right now, but it certainly would not be at record levels if not for the war in Iran.
2: This has been the Big Take Podcast on Bloomberg Radio. I'm Sarah Holder, and I spoke with Mark Niquette about how record-high diesel prices affect everyone in the global economy and the impact they could have on the U.S. midterms. 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
8: This is a Bloomberg Money Minute. A possible breakthrough in the U.S. war against Iran, which has roiled the global energy markets for the past 7 months. Reuters says the U.S. and Iran are now exploring a phased-in reopening of the Strait of Hormuz, and the U.S. ending its naval blockade of Iranian ports. Well, that helped curb some steep earlier gains in oil prices and declines on Wall Street. But traders were being cautious, and at the closing bell, the Dow was down 162 points, a third of a percent. The Nasdaq added 3 today. The S&P was down 2. Good news on jobs. Initial jobless claims this week came in at 197,000, the fewest since July. And continuing claims, a sign of long-term unemployment near a 3-year low. Starbucks shutting down 250 underperforming stores across the U.S. and Canada this week, trying to steer their current customers to other locations. And just in time for Halloween, Nissin Foods, the maker of cup noodles, is out with vampire noodles. Have a hot garlic flavor and turn blood red when heated up. Tom Busby, Bloomberg Radio.
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